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1: Numerous families of sailors on other ships coming in and out of Naval Station Norfolk. 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
2: That's Steve Walsh reporting from Norfolk, Virginia. Thank you.
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1: And you're with 91.9 KVCR. I'm David Fleming. Stay with us for the next KVCR. It's up in just a little over a minute. Hearing more about some recent Emmy nominations and some recent wins with FNX. First, looking at a, looks like a collision reported on the 10 westbound, right around the 215 south connector. No real details with regard to what portion of the roadway, if any, may be affected. Inland Valley lows tonight in the lower 60s. It'll be sunny again Wednesday. The highs back to the upper 90s to maybe hitting 100. And then starting Thursday, returning to around 105 to 106. This continuing through the weekend into early next week, cooling just slightly as we go into early next week.
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1: 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I'm David Fleming. On this edition of the program, we are hearing once again from Frank Blanquette, station manager for FNX, First Nations Experience. At the June 27th Regional Emmys, FNX received 7 nominations and 4 wins. We heard about a couple on the previous KVC Arts, and the next one we'll hear about, Cleaning's a Cakewalk. It's special in that it's not only an FNX original, but FNX was there from the inception, or at least the earliest of stages. Frank, talk to us, please, about how that even came to be.
5: We were at the Reservation Economic Summit, RES conference, and we were meeting friends for Korean barbecue. And so we got together and we were chatting, and one of the writers and the director is an actor, and so I asked him about what he has going on. He's been on Dark Winds. He's part of the cast for the new Washington film that just came out on the 4th of July. But, you know, I was talking about what he was working on. He said, you know, I got this grant from Navajo Nation to do this short film. And so we started talking about the short film and the other producer, Goldie Tom, who I know as a makeup artist. They talked to us about this film and they described some of the scenes, and they hadn't shot any of it. They had the concept in place, of course, for this initial grant, but it was a coming of age film. And part of the grant is to promote the Diné language. And so the film is predominantly in Diné. And I think there's a lack of representation, especially for kids, like overall in Native content, but especially for kids' content, you know. And this was one of those films. This was a coming of age film for a little boy named Albert. And part of the inspiration for this film came from, you know, Goldie and Ryan have been attending film festivals for a long time, watching, supporting Indigenous films. But one of the things that they noticed is that a lot of these films have broken families, right? Mm. And even though that is true for just like any community,
1: you know,
5: exactly. You know, it's not true for every Native family, and it's not true for my family, it's not true for Goldie, it's not true for Ryan's. And so they wanted to make sure that they put a family out there that was together, mom, dad, kids, and portrayed family life in a more positive way than a lot of the films that are in film festival circuits might be doing. And so it's just another way of breaking down stereotypes and, you know, letting people know, like, hey, you know, like, yes, we have some of these issues, but that's not the only thing that's happening in our communities. Part of it, you know, when they set off to put this film is to make sure that they had a family represented as a whole. And one of the things that Goldie, I heard mention in one of her interviews, is that she really wanted to have a boy be the main character because she felt that we didn't have enough male role models in films in general. And so it's a coming-of-age film, predominantly in the Navajo language. You don't have to speak Navajo to know what is happening. It was good enough to get them a nomination for Arts and Entertainment.
1: You say you don't have to know the Navajo language to be able to follow what's going on. Is this because they're English subtitles or because this is kind of an everyman? I mean, this is a coming of age for someone very specific in a certain set of surroundings, but there's a coming of age aspect to everybody in a way. So is that what you're saying? It's just that much of a common kind of universal type of experience. We can understand it because of that. Or is it subtitles?
5: So there is definitely subtitles, but I think if you turn them off, you could follow the story along. Okay. I think, you know, there's kids, there's siblings, there's like mom asking a kid to basically clean his room in a sense, right? They're okay. cleaning the chapter house, getting ready for an event. But I think growing up, we were all told to clean and help and stuff like that. So you could relate to it from that aspect.
1: Gotcha.
5: Anybody that has siblings, you know, can relate to it from that aspect. It's a kid with an active imagination, and I think, you know, you either think back to your childhood or you think about a child that's in your life, you know, what great imaginations kids have, and you see that in this film. And so I think that's the way it's relatable. Certainly there are subtitles so that you could follow along, but I think you can follow along whether you read the subtitles or
1: okay.
5: not.
1: Okay. That's Cleanings, A Cakewalk, again, another FNX original and another nomination there. If you want to see these, you can just go to fnx.org and springboard from there. You can search once you're there. But another one that I want to look at now, POW, short for Powwow. And before I forget, even once you just see the title, once you see the graphics there, it is set up like an old school, I don't know, early Mario Brothers or later Atari. I'm not sure where to put it, but it's got the old school graphics look to it. So that's kind of an attention getter right there. Talk about, please, POW.
5: Yeah, and so you mentioned the 16-bit graphics. That was on purpose. There's three different variations of animation. 16-bit graphics is one of them. Then there's kind of like an anime-style animation portion of it, depending on the section of the film. And then there's a part of it that's ledger art, which is one of the art forms that a lot of Native people are known for.
1: What is that?
5: POW has a companion short film that's kind of like a behind-the-scenes, and Joey Cliff, the writer-director, talks about this. But ledgers were left by American soldiers or companies behind, and tribal people would pick these books up, and they would use the pages to create art. And so they would draw different types of artwork on these ledger pages, and that became known as ledger art. And so there's these different types of animations within this film, but it kind of fuses, I think, playing video games is something that is cross-generation, right? For us in the 80s, like, we had Atari, then Nintendo came along, Sega came along. But it's something that's been part of our cultures growing up, from Pong to now, right?
1: That's the first thing I remember. We're so excited. We're jealous of your neighbor because they had that, this Pong. It was exciting. And you could get a twist on it. You could really throw that thing. But that was exciting at that point. And then we go up to, gosh, what do we have today? It's amazing. I'm David Fleming in conversation with Frank Blanquette, station manager for FNX, First Nations Experience. We are talking about several programs which received nominations at the recent regional Emmys. And overall, there were four wins. We are hearing about POW with a nice little unexpected reminisce about the earliest of video games, but that ties into this piece, the different stages of video.
5: Yes, so these are the different stages of animation within this film, but this is also a coming-of-age film, and Joey Cliff based it on some of his experience with his mom taking him to powwows when he was growing up, you know, coming to the realization that, you know, this is part of your culture. And when you think about the fact that some of the dances that are performed, some of the songs that are sung, you know, that there was a time that you weren't allowed to practice them, it becomes a little bit more powerful. There's a grandmother character that talks about some of her experience in boarding school. So it touches some of the somber issues that Native people have faced throughout the years, but it's really a coming of age in a family that's also together, like Goldie aimed out to do with her film, Cleanings a Cakewalk. But this is a mom and dad and a little boy. And, you know, one of the things that Joey talks about in the companion piece, which is called POW Behind the Powwow, is that the mom is from his tribe. So he's Coast Salish, so he's Cowlitz. And you could see the art form. He had cultural advisors from his tribe making sure that the animations were correct for his tribe. And then the dad is voiced by Jim Rule, who's a comedian that's been featured on FNX at different stages. And he's Lakota. So the little boy comes from a mixed family, a Native mixed family. But, you know, that's the reality for a lot of our Native kids. You know, they might be mixed between two tribes, or it might be white and Native or black and Native, you know. So this film definitely offers mixed Native kids representation. one of the things that is cool about this film is that not only were there cultural advisors for every portion of the animation they brought in, and they had different powwow dancers that they recorded so that they could make sure that the dancers are mimicked exactly in the animation, but you know, the composer is native, the sound designer is native, you know, the voice actors are native, the writer is native, director is native. So I think having such representation at the different positions that are filled to bring a production like this forward, it's already uncommon in some mainstream pieces that are being put out there. Like, things are changing now, but it's not uncommon. And it's even less common in an animated film. And to see that, and the film has had great success in the film festival circuit. Obviously, being Emmy nominated is a huge thing and something to be very proud of. But I think all those different things that Joey put into this, and the ledger art, and all the different things that might be hitting in the film that you could learn about in the companion piece, those are really cool little things that went into the production of this film.
1: It's interesting, too, because there would be such a cross-cultural thing, not just people learning about Native culture, okay? But you mentioned Lakota and Coast Salish. That, I think, would be really interesting as far as cross-cultural, because really if you look at where the Lakota are and where the Salish are, that's actually really, really close. But that's, if we're not talking about the Salish, the Coast Salish people, we're talking about the whole Confederation. So if you get away from the Coast Salish, we're actually talking about regionally, people are living in the same area. But that's one end of the Salish Confederation, and then all the way over to Vancouver, or the, let's just say, the Basin area for the Coast Salish people. So that's really incredible, the cross-cultural, not just within introducing people to some sort of native culture that they were not aware of, but the combination of a couple of different cultures. Do you know if that appears in that? I mean, I would think that it would, with influence coming from both Lakota and from Salish, especially Coast Salish.
5: Yeah, I think in the attire of the mom and dad, I think you definitely see those cultural ties. And not initially being familiar with Joey's tribe, you know, I look at the way that the mom character is drawn and I think, oh, you know, that's Alaska Native or you know, part of that region. But then sitting down and having a conversation with him and learning like the ins and outs of each character, that's where, okay, this is a representation of his tribe, of his mom. And, you know, one of the things that I love about FNX is that learning experience. Like, I just got an email this morning and found out about an indigenous community that is from Korea, you know. And earlier this year, we had a musician from Japan that's Ainu, and he sent in a series of music videos to us to see if we would play it on the aux. And we had an interest in doing it, and that premiered. But, you know, I think these learning opportunities, you know, like learning about the Cowlitz tribe and different tribes from not just the United States, but beyond our borders, that is one of the great things about FNX, is not only are we educating the greater community, but we're also educating our own tribal communities about each other.
1: Another thing about POW with Joey Clift, the writer and director, this is one that FNX has had a long history with. I mean, you've known about this from the earliest of days. FNX launched it, right? And you mentioned something that I'd like to hear more about. You said this was the most successful YouTube campaign. Tell me a little bit more about that, please.
5: Yeah, FNX was the launch of it outside of the film festival circuit.
1: Okay.
5: And so we launched it the week of Thanksgiving on broadcast, on the FNX app, and on YouTube. And it was our most successful YouTube campaign for a release. It's a piece that I've known about it for a long time in the film festival circuit. I had a chance to watch it at Comic-Con. And shortly after Comic-Con, we shot the POW Behind the Powwow short piece. And so, yeah, it's a film that we've been very supportive of. And honestly, the filmmaker, Joey Clift, has been supportive of FNX for a very, very long time. He's been present at our events. He was here when we were launching the Native Short series. He was at our launch gala on May 1st when the app first went live. Mm. So he's been a big supporter of our work, and we've been a supporter of his work for a long time. I've seen him perform as a comedian. He had success with the Spirit Rangers series, where he was a writer. That's a Netflix kids series. That's a Native series. So when we had the chance to see this film and be the platform that it launched on, we felt really, really lucky, because it had such a successful film festival circuit, won several awards within that circuit, and being the home for it when people are asking, hey, how can I watch it outside of the film festival circuit?

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2: Back now with KVCR, and I'm David Fleming. On this edition of the program, I'm speaking with Frank Blanquette, station manager for FNX, First Nations Experience. On June 27th, FNX won 4 Emmys out of 7 nominations. We heard about FNX and a couple of those films on the last KVCRs, and continuing, if you will, Frank, with Tiger. This was one of the wins for Best Documentary Short.
3: Yeah, I first watched Tiger at the Sundance Film Festival, where it won Best Director, and it ended up winning an Emmy for Best Director. And the film itself follows Dana Tiger. Her family had a fairly successful t-shirt company in the 80s, you know, one of the first kind of modern art Native American owned companies.
2: Okay.
3: And through some tragedies, the company kind of went away. But this is the story of Dana's efforts to revive that t-shirt company. Mm. And I almost feel like I should have worn the Tiger t-shirt today. It was not just a powerful story, seeing the struggles that this family went through and seeing the successes that they had, and Dana's family is Muscogee Creek, seeing that success that they had early on, but then that relaunch of the brand. What I'll say about it, the moment that I watched this, it's beautifully shot, beautifully edited. The music composition is amazing, and it's certainly worthy of all the accolades that it's gotten, including its Emmy win. Here in front of me is actually Lauren Waters' Emmy. She wasn't present. She lives in Oklahoma. She wasn't able to come out for the Emmys, and they didn't let us go up on her behalf to accept it. But she was on the phone with Eric Hernandez, who is writer-director of Courage.
2: Okay.
3: And so she had a chance to see the statue, to be notified of her win that night. And okay. She was on the phone when we brought up her statue and had a chance to show it to her on the phone, a video call. Seeing her on the other end, I think that meant a lot. Even though she wasn't there with us physically, she was certainly there on the phone. And, you know, out of everything that we have on the FNX app, and certainly there's a lot of great, great content on there, but this film is a must-watch. And this film got Lauren into the Academy of Motion Arts as a director.
2: Mm.
3: And so she's an Academy member now, and it's well-deserved. It's truly an amazing film. And if people want to download the app and want a must-watch list, Tiger would certainly be on that must-watch.
2: Excellent. Tiger, Best Documentary Short. This was, again, one of the wins. You also mentioned Courage. This one, I think, gosh, really cool in a variety of ways. And this is another one that FNX has been around since the inception of this. This is, again, a kind of a coming-of-age story, but it handles a couple of different aspects. We're looking at a kid struggling with what his friends are wanting to do versus maybe what he wants to do. There's tradition coming from his cultural background versus other directions that he may go. His struggling with self-confidence maybe is at the core of it all. This is for Courage. So please talk about what this is. It's going from basketball to hoop dancing.
3: Yeah, and this is a personal story for the writer-director, Eric Hernandez. And we learned about the film when it was still doing its fundraising campaign. And I personally supported it from that point. And if we had the opportunity, we would have come on board earlier as producers as well. But we had a chance to come on board as distributors. And when the time came to be able to broadcast it, to be able to put it on the app, to have it as a video on demand title. And it had the number one spot from the moment it launched in December through, I want to say, April. It was a number one watched piece on the FNX app for a long time. It's certainly, you know, well-deserving of that. It's a coming-of-age film, a film that our Native youth can gravitate to. It's Eric's personal story. And so without giving away too much of the film, because obviously, you know, I think we encourage people to watch it, but it's his personal story struggling with, do I pick basketball or do I go with hoop dance? And it was a decision that maybe other kids are struggling with, like following mainstream.

0: mainstream or having those cultural ties. And sometimes the answer is both. Sometimes the answer is one, you know, but it's his personal journey, and hoop dancing has taken him all over the world. He was part of the Cirque du Soleil performances out in Las Vegas. Yeah, and this film kind of talks about his journey. And, you know, I think a lot of kids can relate to his character in the film.
1: We're talking about courage. This is one of the other nominations and one of the wins. This was Best Director, I think.
0: Yeah, and the cool thing about that, this is Eric's first film, and it had a successful film festival circuit. It's a film that he wanted to make a feature-length film, and everybody said, well, why don't you make a short first, you know? Okay. And he went ahead and made this short that is beautifully shot. The composition is great, and another native composer and violinist. It looks so good on film that you can't help but think, you know, the accolades that it's received, they're so well deserved. Again, another film that features a native cast. The dad is played by Pat Vegas. His dad is Redbone Pat Vegas, and he's been featured on The Ox. He's been featured on Studio 49. And so familiar faces. Chef Piet is in it, and she just published a cookbook. It's a native cast, a native writer, native director, native composer. And so it's another one of those films that's really changing the way indigenous stories are told because you have natives in front and behind the camera.
1: Beautiful. Not only are people putting a face to it, but that gives perspective that you wouldn't be able to get elsewhere. I'm David Fleming in conversation with FNX station manager Frank Blanquette for this edition of KVCR. It's talking about the 7 Emmy nominations and 4 wins June 27th. Such a wonderful, big night for FNX and all involved with those films or shows. Much, much more at fnx.org. You can watch FNX on TV, and you can also get the FNX app for your phone, your smart TV, or other devices. And that's a rather easy process.
0: Yeah, well, I think the hardest thing is navigating your own password system, right? 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
1: Okay.
0: And when we set off to launch the app, and, you know, we're so thankful to the Yahaviatam of Seminole Nation for giving us the grant to be able to launch the app. And honestly, like being able to keep it free, and I think that's the big thing, not giving our native communities another monthly bill to pay. And it's available Roku, Fire Stick, Apple TV. It's anywhere that you could find an app, iOS, it's going to be readily accessible. Okay. And best way to find it, if you go to fnx.org/app, that'll give you a list. And you could, if you're searching it from your phone, you'd be able to click directly on the link that you need. Mm. If you're looking from a tablet or if you have a laptop or desktop, you know, there'll be a web portion of it. But it's an app that you can easily install. And I think having a free native Netflix is pretty awesome.
1: Yeah, totally. FNX.org, that's basically the best springboard. We mentioned that. And once you're there, you can branch off to all these other aspects, not just these shows, but some of these things like The Ox and that we were talking about earlier, some other wonderful programming that appears at FNX.org. So beyond the channel itself, how about a social media presence? What social media platforms does FNX show up on?
0: So at FNX TV is our handle, and Instagram, Facebook. Okay. I know we have others, but those are the two main ones that we use.
1: Facebook and Instagram. Okay.
0: Yes.
1: Cool. Well, those are the main ones anyway. The only other thing, future plans for FNX, whether these are shows or whether this is okay, we've got 16 more states to grab. What are some of the things that FNX is wanting to do? Whether this is just, hey, maybe you're thinking of it right now. Maybe this has actually been on the table and we've been talking about this. What is in the future for FNX?
0: Well, at a time where people are thinking that broadcast is going to go away, we don't have plans to do away with broadcast. We actually have plans to grow broadcast. And part of the reason is that tribes across the country have FCC bandwidth that's been set aside for them to have broadcast services. Most of those tribes take advantage of that from a radio perspective. But for those that have the capability to have television, we can be what they fill that 24/7 channel with. And that's true for Cheyenne Arapaho TV, for Gila River Broadcast, for Navajo Nation TV. the 24-hour channel, which once you have a channel, you have to fill it 24 hours or the FCC will take away your license if they give you one. We are what they use to fill those 24-hour...
1: Beautiful, yeah.
0: 24 hours. And they're always free to interrupt our signal with their local programming, whether it's locally produced pieces, whether it's news, whether it's their tribal council meetings, however they want to use their channel is perfectly fine with us. And we know how hard it is to fill 24 hours. When we first launched the channel, we were on 6-hour repeats, then it became 8-hour repeats, then it became 12-hour repeats until we were able to have enough content to have a 24/7 station. And so, you know, I think a lot of the tribal stations went through that same thing, you know, and so being able to provide the 24/7 feed to them and they provide content to us, you know, like one of our most popular kids series comes from Cheyenne and Arapahoe Television, Fry Bread Flats.
1: Okay.
0: And, you know, being able to reciprocate that relationship that we have with them, right? Like we put some of their content on a national broadcast channel and then they give us a space in their communities. And I think that's important. I think when a community invites you to be part of their community, it's really special. And so we really value the partnerships that we have with our indigenous broadcast affiliates. And of course, like being part of the PBS system, that honestly, I think with the general public, that goes a long way, being a part of such a trusted entity.
1: Yeah.
0: All that to say is that we're still growing our broadcast reach. On the app side, we're still growing the app. We have plans to make the app an international app.
1: Oh, cool.
0: And so we have a lot of people in Germany that are interested in native content. And of course, we have partnerships with New Zealand and Australia. And so we want to make the app international and have the content that we're producing, the content we have available outside of the U.S.
1: It's so great that you mentioned that, actually, because that's just a good reminder that while we have been speaking a lot about Native American culture and representation, FNX is not just American Indian, okay? This is indigenous programming from wherever. I think it's dominantly Native American, but there's Icelandic Inuit, there's Aboriginal, there's indigenous programming from wherever. Gosh, you mentioned Korea and Japan earlier as well. So really, it's indigenous programming from around the world, and it's just a good reminder of that. A lot of Native American, but not exclusively so. We've been talking about FNX, First Nations Experience. We've been speaking with Frank Blanquette, station manager for FNX, and the brainchild behind things like The Ox and a lot of the programs that we were talking about. But really, there's so many people involved in this. Hopefully, this will steer people toward FNX. More people need to know about this, not just around the world, right here in our community. I'm glad to be able to do this, and I appreciate you coming in for this, Frank.
0: Yeah, and locally, you know, KVCR, the PBS channel is channel 24, and we're 24.2. 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
1: Perfect. Thanks again.
0: Thank you, Dave.
1: That was FNX station manager Frank Blanquette talking about FNX and how to find us, and the 7 nominations and 4 wins at the recent regional Emmys. 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And with that, we wrap up another edition of KVCR's. Thanks again to Frank Blanquette. And here at KVCR, thanks to Rick Dulock, Sandy Hodela, Jessica Greenwell, Sharina Wad, and Tony Lopez. 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Music beds and themes heard on KVCR, it's composed and performed by Sean Longstreet. So thanks to Sean as well. I'm David Fleming. 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And again, thank you so much.

0: What is there about you? What makes me feel well dressed? Whatever that is, that's what you is. The same old clothes, shoes, and hat. The same old thing, rearranged. Oh, it's very plain to see just how this happened to be. I put some polish on my sky piece. I turned my shoestring into a tie. I cut the corners off the edge of my coat so they wouldn't fly. I got my smile from a silver lining. I got my cane from an old oak tree. And that is just the reason why they call me Shine. She be better do whoop whoop do I.
1: You have a powerful voice. And you sang the part that we didn't play at the beginning.
0: Right.
1: That you were talking about.
0: Right.
1: So I'm really glad you did that. My guest is Andre DeShields. He's currently on Broadway in Cats, The Jellicle Ball, and in the film version of the musical Hadestown, which will be in movie theaters this Friday. More after a break. This is Fresh Air.
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5: A recent survey found that nearly three-quarters of people in the U.S. are worried about whether the news they see online is real or faked. We get it. 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
2: 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Inland Valley lows tonight dropping to the lower 60s. I'm David Fleming with this KVCR weather update. Sunny tomorrow, the highs back to the upper 90s to maybe hitting 100, around 105 to 106 Thursday through the weekend, then into the lower 100s once again early next week. 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It's 8 o'clock.
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3: Okay, I'm rolling again.
4: Hello, Felix.
3: Nothing like technical difficulties, man.
4: We don't know anything about those.
3: Please don't tell the audience.
4: I can't tell the audience because we can't swear on the air.
3: This is a family show.
4: And there's no clean moments of Felix with technology.
3: Okay. From NPR Music, this is Alt Latino. I'm Felix Contreras.
4: And I'm Ana Maria Sayer. Let the chisme begin.
3: Okay, Ana, last week we were able to get through the difficult task of selecting some of our favorite tracks of the year so far. Now that's behind us, clean slate, we get to look at the rest of the year. And Ana, I gotta say, we're gonna share with our listeners that we've got some kind of special stuff going on. A little bit out of the ordinary, but very special.
4: This is so classic you, Felix. Tease the thing and don't tell them anything. I'm angry for our listeners. We're indignant. The collective. We're unionizing against you.
3: Okay. All right. I'll take it. But let's kick off some new music to soothe your anger. Okay. For some reason, I was in a very country music mode.
4: For some reason. You've never been before.
3: Yeah. Well, I mean, like all country music this week. My three tracks are going to be all country music. And I want to start with a guy that I completely forgot about. I covered some of his work with his previous band years ago. This is Cruz Contreras and the Black Lilies. This is called Golden Roses. Check this out.

0: He used to be a member of Robinella and the CC String Band, and CC was Cruz Contreras. They had four very successful albums in Americana, and he started singing back in 2007, and he started his solo career, check this out, like in 2019, right before the pandemic. He left Robinella and he started doing his own stuff, and then he was limited to doing these distantly safe concerts and stuff. It was a rough time to start, but it also gave him a lot of time to just spend a lot of time songwriting. And it brings us to now, because this single reminds us of, I think, a very formidable talent in terms of songwriting, in terms of his place in Americana and country. I mean, he's been doing this for a long time. It's not a newcomer. So he has already a reputation. And that's a world that we don't usually talk about, so we don't really know his name. But I remember his name from Robinella, and I know that the stuff that I'm listening to now and his solo album from 2023 is pretty impressive.
1: You know, Felix, I'm going to make a general comment on the whole country thing before we, or as we jump into it with you today, because I have been thinking a lot about this, and I know we've covered a lot the idea of Mexican music, specifically regional Mexican music and country, having this really kind of undeniable relationship. And more and more and more I see it as they're the same. Like, there really is not much of a distinction both between the lyricism and then also the musicality of it, in the sense that if you go out and dance La Chona in the street, you're dancing, you're line dancing. Like, right, it is exactly. Really that same thing. And I always think of, you know, that time I went to the Houston Rodeo, and that really is like is baile de rodeo. O sea, it's the same thing as line dancing. It's the same thing as country. Like, though, that region and the music that it has is better representative of the place than the lines, mm-hmm. You know, like, that really does, there is not really much of a difference. We label them distinctly, but they sound so the same, and their races are exactly the same.
0: Yeah, and the whole storytelling aspect of it, and very visual, very expressive terms, you know, the certain key points that you hit on when they're writing these songs, like location, family, you know, whiskey, you know,
1: suffering,
0: you know, all this stuff, man, all the stuff that happens in Mexican regional or mariachi even, right?
1: Exactly. But also all of these songs are made to be played in community, to be danced in community, which suffering in community is not really suffering at all.
0: Ooh, wait a minute. Where's my pen? I want to write that down. Another Anna-ism. Suffering in community is not really suffering at all. Okay, let's remember that. You know, I got to say before we go, my mom was a country music fan, and I think that she would be tickled.
1: My mom is a country music fan.
0: And I think that she would be tickled to know that there's a Contreras singing country music and is doing pretty well. That is Cruz Contreras and the Black Lilies. Golden Roses is the name of the single. No announcement yet for an album, so standing by for that. That single's out right now, so check it out. Tag, you're it.
1: Okay, so much like you have given us country today, I surprisingly am giving us Brazil. I don't know where that came from. It's really bizarre. I never do this. So I'm going to play a song called Astronauta from Brazilian artist João Caravaggio.

Felix, so this is João Caravaggio's first album. It's called Uma Festa no Centro do Vazio, which means a party in the center of the empty, basically. And he wrote that, actually. The entire name of the album is named after this poem by Roberto Juarez. He's a poet from Argentina, by the same name, that's about basically a party in the center of emptiness. And this whole record is kind of playing with empty space like that. I love it because it's representative to me, one, of just like the absolute diversity. I mean, I bring all this Brazilian music, right? Quotes Brazilian music, but it's like none of it really sounds all that similar. What I'm going to bring later sounds completely different from this. And that is to remind that Brazil is absolutely, it's like the US in some ways, in that it's a many, many, many worlds within what is described as one country, one language, kind of necessarily Portuguese. But I mean, it's like a sweet, soft indie record. I want to play the title track called Uma Festa no Centro do Vazio.

0: So, is he an ambient artist or all of the above?
1: A, B, C, D, E, F, G, H, I, J, K. I don't know. I mean, do you remember when I brought that Dominican band Solo Fernandez on?
0: Yes.
1: The percussion of it is all really kind of related. And I said at the time when I brought them on, I was like, this is a specific type of indie that you don't hear on the island that often, referring to the Dominican Republic. Like, it's just not something that you hear, and they're very much like the kind of promoters of that scene there. And then to hear this, like, the indie, quote, indie alternative scene in Brazil doesn't sound like him at all. Like, this is very different from an Ana Frango Eléctrico or something like that, right? Like, he doesn't fit into what is like the burgeoning indie scene that I keep talking about. I think it's just everything. I think Brazil, much like, let's say, Argentina, is liberated. Brazil is liberated by its isolation in a lot of ways. And so when I talk about Brazil being so expansive, part of that expansiveness is that you can't see the border and you can't see what's around you. And so you can make whatever you want. And that, what I found, like, the shared thing of a lot of the countries that have impressed me, Spain, Argentina, Brazil, musically, is that you can't, there's no related border that's going to impact what you create, I think, which is different from a lot of Latin America, and especially places like Mexico, let's say, that's always can see the U.S.
0: But, you know, at the same time, you know, they certainly have access to technology and being able to pull in music and influences from other parts of the world, even not just their neighboring countries. And in stuff like this, to me, it sounds ambient, but from, like you said, but from this isolated part of Brazil that has a whole different set of percussive foundation, background, hints, you know, flavors. It's fascinating to me.
1: And also, I mean, if you think about it conceptually, it was literally an entire album inspired by an Argentine poet in a different language. Like this poem, and I'll sure, read it to you, it's quite beautiful. It says, or I'll read the English translation. Sometimes it seems as if we're at the center of the party. However, there's no one at the center of the party. At the center of the party is emptiness. But at the center of the emptiness is another party. That is an Argentine poem written in Spanish that this Brazilian artist took and converted into Portuguese and wrote an album around. So clearly, there is conversation,
0: yeah,
1: obviously.
0: Yeah.
1: That was a couple of songs from João Carvalho's new album, debut album, Uma Festa no Centro do Vazio.
0: I'm going to play a track from Raul Malo. Last December, we lost Raul Malo, and he was really one of the greatest voices of any genre from here in the United States. He was with the band The Mavericks. He had an exhaustive solo career, almost 4 decades of making country music and Americana. And toward the end, even some Spanish language music, he dipped it back into his Colombian American roots. There's an upcoming recording of his last solo performance of earlier in 2025. This is a sneak preview of this. This is called Forever and Ever. And the album is going to be called Bella Ciao, live from Nashville. This is Raul Malo.

0: my God, Felix.
1: Yeah.
0: That is so beautiful.
1: Especially when you consider that he may have, you know, he may have already known that it was coming close to the end when he performed that. It's from a Father's Day concert in 2025, and then he passed, what, 6 months later in December in 2025. You know, posthumous albums are tricky because back in the 70s, man, what comes to mind is Jimi Hendrix, and they just put anything out that was left over. But nowadays, I think that musicians' legacies are curated and managed and controlled by family members, by people who really care about the artist. And in this case, Raul Malo, you know, his family was a big part of his career behind the scenes and moving it forward and keeping it going. And they're not going to put out anything that just to make money. They're going to put something out that's going to continue to cement his legacy as one of the greatest voices out there and one of the greatest interpreters of songs like that. I mean, I could go on and on about Raul Malo, and I have, of course, here on the show. But if you're new to country music, this is a great place to start. You cannot go wrong with Raul Malo. And also, you know, check out their Tiny Desk concerts. We brought them in December of 2022. Powerful performance. It was really something else to be in the space with that voice.
0: I think you're exactly right in the sense that usually posthumous albums for me are like kind of icky, but this one feels like he did know. Like that vocal is so clean and clear and emotive, but in like a peaceful way. It feels like something people deserve to hear and almost like understand where he was mentally before he went, is how it feels to me, honestly. Like there's a calm confidence in that vocal from him that's real. I mean, that made me, it's beautiful.
1: The track is called Forever and Ever. It's a single coming from an album called Bella Ciao, live from Nashville, the great Raul Malo. Okay, your turn.
0: Okay, I'm going straight to party. Okay. I'm going back to Brazil and I'm going to party.
1: Okay, let's go.
0: This is like, this album, oh, it's so good. This is by an artist called Rincón Sapiencia, and the album is called Corpo Preto. This song in particular is the first track on the album, and it's called

0: mean, there's so much, there's so much going on. And again, the influence of hip hop from North America and how it is interpreted in so many different places around the world, especially in Latin America. Oh my God.
1: That's one thing, piece where I might actually push back on you, Felix. I don't know. Undoubtedly, does this sound like all kinds of American hip hop? Absolutely. Is it influenced by, or does it just come from the same place? I'm going to play you another song before we get into anything else. It's called

0: So when you say you push back because you're suggesting it all comes from the same place, elaborate.
1: Un Cuerpo Preto is the name of this album. Do you know what that translates to?
0: I'm assuming a black body.
1: A black body. And, I mean, that's what this album is in every way. Like, it is more than... I mean, Brazil, obviously, is a country that has a really, really rich community of black people. It is extremely... I think it's perhaps one of the more linked, closely linked to Africa, Latin American countries. Percussively, culturally, everything, right? And I think that this record, I mean, this artist... You know, he's been active since 2000. Like, he is one of the big ones. He's a legend. He's a rapper who's been nominated for, you know, MTV Music Brazil Awards and all kinds of various things. And I think, I guess the reason I question it is because I don't know. Like, I don't know. And I don't know if this is him looking towards, you know, examples of 90s U.S. hip-hop, let's say, because it's obviously that sound is very present. It's present in the first track to me, and then in the second track, it almost feels like a Sima Funk thing, in a way, what he does. So it is very African in that sense, too, in that it's a review of all these different types of sounds. But I don't know if that's him looking at the U.S., or I wonder if that's just native to the Brazilian hip-hop scene and what he comes from and what he's a pioneer in that we don't know enough about. And so to our ears, being more familiar with an American hip-hop and rap history, that's what we see, is we see an influence there. But it's possible but that those two things really were never in much conversation with each other.
0: I think you're right. They're taking it to their own place. And the other thing I want to talk about is the idea of syntax and how, the flow is impacted by the language, because the lyrics may be different in Spanish because of the flow, and in English because of the flow, and listening to it in Portuguese or Brazilian Portuguese, it has a whole different feel to it. Still very, very melodic too.
1: I've always thought about Portuguese rap feels closest to me to French rap, the flow specifically, like talking about syntax and the way it flows, even more than Spanish rap, I would say. But that's the thing is then when you take it out and you zoom out to a larger context of Brazil, and I've talked a lot about its history and its value for songwriting, like really beautiful songwriting. And then you look at the streets of Sao Paulo, where you have artists like this who came up, and there is a valuation, I think, of the story as part of the rap experience that is unique to, let's say, an American hip hop. I love this whole album. You have to listen to it. It's insane.
0: I'm going to add it to a playlist. I'll make a playlist special for it.
1: That was a couple of tracks from the Rincón Sapiencia album, Un Cuerpo Preto.
0: Okay, so continuing with our thing of going back and forth, I'm going to finish my last track today with a young artist who's become one of my favorites and a favorite to watch and watch him develop. I've played his music quite a bit before. Wyatt Flores has a new record coming out. The album's called Scared of Heights. This track is called Half the Man.

0: You know, we're coming up on year 16 of doing Alt Latino. And there are a handful of artists that we've been able to, that I've been able to watch and grow and develop over the years. And Wyatt Flores is one of the newest ones. And, you know, one of the joys of doing this work that we get to do is watching an artist develop. And, like, come in, like, you bring in so many young artists and we watch them grow and develop as people, as songwriters, as, you know, record producers, everything. And one of the things about watching Wyatt Flores is, as, you know, he says, you learn some wisdom at age 24. You know, there's so much for him to experience yet in life. But what he's already experienced has come out in this amazing songwriting. And this record, I can't wait to hear the rest of it, because I'm sure that everything that's happened since the last record, it comes out in his songwriting. The track is called Half the Man. That's Wyatt Flores. He's got an album coming out in July 31st. Singles out now. Keep going, Wyatt. We're still listening. Okay. Anna, take us home, man.
1: All right. Last track. We're finally leaving Brazil. We're going to Spain.
0: Ooh.
1: This is an artist called Cupido, and this song is called Maldito Cupido. No sé qué.

0: Pobre vato's not having a good time.
1: No, man. He's not having a good time. Maldito el amor, maldito cupido. Did you write this song, Felix? I can imagine you in your room. Maldito amor, maldito cupido.
0: In another lifetime, sure. Yeah, of course.
1: It's just one of those simple, great love tracks. He wrote that song with Cuco. I mean, it's
0: a Southern California guy that we really like.
1: Who has that very classic heartbreak bedroom pop tone. And that's the thing about a lot of these Spanish artists. And again, I talked about this a little bit earlier, is having a blank canvas, you know, this has been a source of a lot of controversy, the way that Spanish artists flow in what they produce and the ways that they incorporate lots of different Latin American sounds. But I heard this song and I was like, wow, there's so much of Cuco in it. It almost has like a bolero-esque tone to it, but very contemporary and has the bedroom pop kind of thing going on. And so this album is that. Again, it's an exploration of tapping into a lot of different genres, not even within a song, but in different, you know, small moments in different songs. And some people might have feelings about that, but ultimately it creates for a really interesting, you know, musical exploration of what is, what different sounds, the kinds of emotions that they can bring out and how they do that. And this is just a simple heartbreak track, which we love here on Alt Latino. Not that Felix and I are ever heartbroken.
0: Yes, we do.
1: But hypothetically.
0: Theoretically.
1: That was the track Maldito Cupido off of the album Amor Compartido by Cupido.
0: You have been listening to Alt Latino from NPR Music. Our audio editor is Noah Caldwell.
1: The executive producer of NPR Music is Soraya Mohammed.
0: And executive director, Sonali Mehta. Do us a favor. Drop us a line. We want to hear from you. We love to hear from you, actually.
1: Especially if you have bad things to say about Felix.
0: What's the email that they can send those bad things to?
1: AltLatino@NPR.org.
0: You have been listening to Alt Latino. I'm Felix Contreras.
1: And I'm Ana Maria Sayer.
0: Thank you for listening.
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6: Some lawmakers are raising concerns about conditions for people with disabilities in ICE detention. 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
9: Coming up on Crowd Science, could we catch infectious diseases in space? To find out, we speak to an astrobiologist about how microbes could survive on Mars. We hear from a NASA astronaut who studied how simply being in space might make us more susceptible to disease. And we travel to the facility where the latest Mars rover was built under ultra-clean conditions to stop us from infecting the red planet. That's coming up on Crowd Science with me, Anand Jagatia, after the news.
10: BBC News with Oliver Conway. President Zelensky of Ukraine has sacked the commander of the armed forces, Oleksandr Sirsky. The move comes days after the removal of the popular defence minister, Mykhailo Fedorov, which triggered mass protests. General Sirsky has been replaced by a younger general, Mykhailo Drapaty. France's president, Emmanuel Macron, has welcomed a parliamentary vote banning children under 15 from accessing social media. The bill also requires high schools to prohibit mobile phones. The American firm OpenAI has disclosed that its advanced artificial intelligence models independently hacked another tech company to steal information needed to pass an internal evaluation. OpenAI described it as an unprecedented security incident. The US military says it's carried out an 11th consecutive night of strikes against Iran. Iranian news agencies reported that air defences were activated over Tehran and explosions heard in Tabriz. On Tuesday, Iran threatened to escalate attacks against American and allied interests if Washington attacked its nuclear sites. President Trump has directed his administration to allow US airlines to fly directly to Lebanon for the first time in four decades. The change came after a landmark meeting with his Lebanese counterpart, Joseph Aoun, at the White House. A court hearing is set to take place in Nigeria at the site of the country's largest ever methamphetamine seizure. 10 suspects, including three Mexican nationals, are accused of running a multi-million dollar operation in a forest laboratory. They have pleaded not guilty. And researchers studying chimpanzees and bonobos in African sanctuaries have found they use touch to build trust before the most competitive moment of their day, feeding time. As they waited for food, the apes touched, embraced, and sometimes kissed. Those with the most reassuring physical interactions fed peacefully. BBC News.
11: So the first thing we're going to do, we're going to put the hairnet.
12: Okay, so hairnet on. Yep. This is just like what I would describe as the dinner lady hairnet, right?
11: It
12: just,
11: that's it.
12: Yeah,
11: that's
12: yeah.
11: It that people use for cooking.
12: Okay,
11: stuff,
12: yeah? Cool.
9: Hello and welcome to Crowd Science from the BBC World Service, the show that will do whatever it takes to answer your science questions, including looking faintly ridiculous.
11: And then we're going to carry on with this suit here.
12: Just grab one?
11: Yeah, just
12: okay.
11: One.
12: They sort of remind me of like shell suits people used to wear.
9: I'm Anand Jagatia, and the outfit I'm putting on has a serious purpose. It's not there to protect me, it's there, in theory, to protect an entire planet. And I'm wearing it because of a question about space from one of our listeners, George in Nairobi, Kenya.
13: My question for Crowd Science is, are there diseases in space or other planets?
9: That's such a great question, George. I'm just wondering what inspired you to send this in. Like, where did this question come from?
13: Okay, I've been watching some movies and some documentaries about some planets having the ability to support life. And one of the biggest challenges that we have had, at least here, is so many diseases. And so my worry was, do we have these diseases in those other planets if there was a possibility of people to live there?
9: Right, so it's like if we sent humans to Mars, for example, could humans who go there be at risk from diseases that we don't have on Earth, but or maybe the same sorts of diseases we have on Earth, but they're vulnerable to when they touch down on these other planets?
13: Yes.
9: It also makes me think that if we're sending like probes or rovers and things like that, and then they come back to Earth, what if they pick up diseases from space that are kind of different to what we have on Earth, and then maybe they put humans at risk here?
13: Yeah, so I think if really these people, they went to Mars or in the moon or any other part of the space, they came back with these kind of microbes or diseases that could cause death in the populations of the world, then I think it could be very much tragic.
9: Thanks for your question, George. So are there infectious diseases in space? Could we be at risk of catching alien illnesses if we travel to other worlds? And could we unwittingly bring them back to Earth and spark a pandemic on our home planet? Here on Earth, we know that contagious diseases are caused by microbes, like bacteria and viruses. So how likely is it that they could exist out there?
14: Oh, hi there. I'm Dr. Michaela Musilova. I'm an astrobiologist, and my specialty is studying life in extreme environments.
9: Michaela is an astrobiologist searching for life in space, who's been a commander on more than 30 simulated missions to the Moon and Mars with NASA and its European equivalent, ESA.
14: I'm trying to understand what the limits of life are here on Earth, and that can then help us potentially find life elsewhere because we know the limitations of life as we know it, and then we can identify places in our solar system and beyond that have similar conditions and therefore some possibility for life to exist there.
15: And what you're touching on there really is
9: that space itself as an environment, and also planets that are in our solar system, they don't have the cushy environment that we have here on Earth that can sustain life, right? They're kind of quite harsh,
14: exactly,
9: inhospitable places. Yeah. So what kinds of life forms do we think might be able to survive in some of these hostile environments?
14: The most likely organisms or simple life forms, like bacteria, and many of them can survive in space for an extremely long time. And many of them go into a spore form. That is the main way they're able to survive radiation in particular. And so when they go into the spore form, it's a type of dormancy. And what happens is they create this thick protective shell in the cell. The DNA gets like packed really tightly and protected by special proteins, which in a way work like seatbelts. So they hold the DNA in place because radiation tends to break the DNA down into small particles.
9: I mean, the fact that bacteria can go into these very, very hardy spores is kind of incredible. I mean, how long do we think that bacteria, say, might be able to survive in conditions like space?
14: So some theories are that bacteria could potentially survive, at least in these spore forms, for potentially, you know, thousands, maybe even millions of years, but that's very hypothetical for now. We've only been able to test it for a few years on experiments on the International Space Station. Some of the research I was focused on was trying to extrapolate this to tens of thousands of years. And we were actually able to see that if in theory this is correct, that microbes, very sturdy ones or hardy ones, if they're able to revive themselves approximately, you know, once every 10,000 years or so, they could even survive living on the surface of Mars today. And they would just have to get into a safe enough situation where they're not exposed to too much radiation or other dangerous factors on the surface of Mars, wake up, you know, repair all the damage that has happened to their cells while they were dormant or, you know, less active. And then they could go back into kind of more of a dormant or less active state for another few thousand years, and they should be okay. But of course, you know, we can't know for sure because we haven't been testing it for that long.
9: So if we think about George's question then, you're saying that a bacterium could be a good candidate for a microbe that survives in space, and they could also make us ill. So what sort of a risk is there that we could actually get an infectious disease from space?
14: So, you know, it's always important to be careful, and I always say, you know, rather safe than sorry. So, you know, in theory, if there are microbes in space, like on Mars, we should definitely be very careful if we bring any samples back. And that's called backwards contamination. And backwards contamination would be if, you know, we collect a sample from Mars, bring it to Earth, and then we could contaminate Earth with Martian microbes if they are dangerous to us in some shape or form.
9: Yeah. How seriously do NASA and other sort of space organizations take the idea that there is a small chance that there could be microbes on other planets or in space that we bring back to Earth?
14: Oh, it's taken pretty seriously. I think, you know, with the, for example, the Mars sample return mission, there was a mission that was planned to do that, but sadly that one has been postponed for some time. But they were definitely planning on having special types of, you know, containment labs on Earth where the samples would be stored and tested first before there's any chance of it contaminating our planet or causing any damage.
9: So there could be microbes out in the harshness of space. We know that there are microbes on Earth that are incredibly tough, potentially surviving for millennia by forming protective spores. Michaela mentioned plans for missions to Mars in the near future, which might use rovers to bring back Martian material for us to study here at home, and they could pose an infection risk. So are space agencies really prepared for that possibility?
15: Yeah, very much so. So we take really seriously this kind of question.
9: This is Silvio Sinibaldi. He's a man with a job title that makes him sound like a superhero, Planetary Protection Officer at the European Space Agency. And when NASA was planning their sample return missions to and from Mars, it was Silvio and his international colleagues that had to figure out how it could be done without compromising the health of Earthlings.
15: Yeah, so there are two levels of consideration that we are taking. One is the actual sample that are being retrieved on Mars. So for that, we have like a containment of a containment of a containment, so three layers of a containment. But then we also look at particles that could potentially cross-contaminate the exterior of the spacecraft. So we didn't want the particle that could have potentially cross-contaminate the outside of the spacecraft to even go close to the atmosphere on Earth.
9: NASA hasn't had to put any of these measures into practice just yet, as that plan to return samples from Mars has been postponed. But it's something space agencies around the world are taking seriously for future missions. But listener George asked about whether people travelling to the Moon or Mars might be at risk of contracting infections. Well, it turns out if you're an astronaut, you might get sick long before you touch down on another world. And that's what we'll be looking at next. You're listening to Crowd Science from the BBC World Service. I'm Anand Jagatia, and this week we're on a mission to answer a question from listener George in Kenya. Could there be life out there in space that could make us sick? We've heard that microbes are amazingly hardy and have the potential to survive in extreme environments like the surface of Mars. But when it comes to space, that's not the only place they can be found.
16: What are all those microbes on the walls, on our equipment, on our laptops, on our clothes when we're in space?
9: This is microbiologist Kate Rubens, currently a professor at Stanford University in the US. She started out as a regular virologist until...
16: I was working on a grant one day and one of my friends called me and said, Kate, there's astronaut applications online. Didn't you want to be an astronaut when you were a kid? So I applied, not thinking that they would take a virologist, but as it turns out, there's a lot of interesting science in space that we can do around microbes.
9: And Kate's done plenty of it herself. As a NASA astronaut, she spent 300 days on the International Space Station doing microbiology in microgravity.
16: One of the first experiments that we did was actually sequencing DNA in space. The entire impetus for doing the DNA sequencing in space was microbial. So previously, if we had something growing on the wall or if an astronaut had an infection, you'd have to wait until a spacecraft was undocking from the space station. And we would take that sample, put it in a spacecraft, burn it through the atmosphere, and then somebody would pick those samples up and go to the clinical lab and grow them up on plates to identify.
9: Ferrying microbial samples from the space station back to Earth for analysis wasn't exactly easy or practical.
16: The problem is a spacecraft only undocks every 3 or 4 months. And so if you have a bacterial infection, you need an answer within a day or two. And so we were very concerned about not having a way to identify the microbes. And so sequencing was something that we could do quickly without having to bring an entire clinical microbiology testing laboratory up to space, which would be very difficult.
9: But it's not just the microbes on the walls or the equipment of the space station that Kate is interested in. She's also been researching the ones that the astronauts on board might already be carrying inside them.
16: The viruses that you carry in your body can actually reactivate on the space station.
9: Kate wanted to understand more about a virus that causes a disease called shingles, or herpes zoster. It's the same virus that causes chickenpox or varicella in children. But in adults, the disease is much more serious. For most people, shingles is never a problem, as the virus tends to remain dormant inside them. But puzzlingly, again and again, astronauts, who are incredibly fit and healthy,

0: Thanks for listening to 91.9 KVCR, NPR for the Inland Empire and beyond. There's more great programming coming your way.
1: Diseases.
2: Yeah, absolutely. You know, we see this in a lot of astronauts. We started doing additional studies on the immune system, and we found that the immune system was a little bit dysregulated and depressed in space. And so NASA's concerned about viruses in the future or bacteria in the future, because you might not be able to fight them off. So we do a lot to prevent that. And we, in the 25 years of space station, we really haven't had an issue besides some of these dormant viruses.
1: So it seems that just being up in space somehow disrupts the immune system, making it more vulnerable to infection. And that's before you've even reached your destination. But what about all those microbes that Kate sequenced on board the space station? Could the environment up there be altering their biology too?
2: Well, the microbes are very unique in terms of their ability to sense their environment. They're single-celled organisms, and what's around in the environment, that's everything to them. And so they're very sensitive to things like stress. And the spaceflight environment, the microgravity environment, is filled with a lot of stress. Fluids behave differently. You've got some radiation up there. There's all kinds of new environments. And so it's a little bit concerning, because we have done other studies with bacteria, which demonstrates that they turn on some more virulent genes. So they become a little bit more pathogenic. So it's something that NASA's definitely keeping their eye on. It's a risk area.
1: Are some of these issues going to be even more relevant as we try to do longer lasting missions or missions to further away planets in space?
2: Absolutely. So the current program is talking about sustained lunar missions, where we're going to the moon and we're staying for longer. And that really changes the medical care aspect, because on the space station, if somebody has a problem, we can send the crew home and get them to medical care within 24 hours. When you start talking about the moon, that's 5 days away, which doesn't sound like a lot, but if you have a raging infection, really could be a problem. So we need to think more carefully about what diagnostic equipment and what medical supplies we send up, various kinds of antibiotics and those sorts of things. The story really changes when we start talking about Mars, because for that mission, it's going to be 2.5 years. And once you burn your engines to go to Mars, you're not coming back. So I think this research is going to be increasingly important as we talk about longer missions.
1: So, George, you wanted to know if future missions to the moon, Mars, or beyond could put astronauts at risk of contracting infectious diseases that they might bring back to Earth. We don't yet know if microbes exist on other planets, but it's a possibility. However, we do know that the harsh space environment itself seems to make us more susceptible to infection. We've also heard that planetary protection is something space agencies take very seriously, and if samples ever return from somewhere like Mars, there'll be measures to quarantine them from the rest of Earth until they're deemed safe. But there's something else we need to consider here. What about the flip side to George's question? What if we are the ones who are infecting the rest of the solar system? It's something astrobiologist Mikhaila Musilova thinks about whenever she sees a rocket taking off.
3: 5, 4, engine ignition, 2, 1, 0.
4: NASA's 300 million mile journey from America's shore to Jezero Crater on Mars, the red planet.
5: I keep my fingers crossed for the astronauts or the payload or whatever that's being launched into space, but I am fully cognizant of the other payloads that could be on that spacecraft, like microbes hitching a ride to places like Mars.
6: Maximum dynamic pressure.
5: And I do always wonder, you know, are they going to survive the journey? Are they going to survive this other alien environment? And what became of these microbes?
1: In exploring other planets, could we be delivering microbes from Earth into the depths of space?
5: We have been sending all these different probes to Mars that are trying to study whether the conditions on Mars were ever favorable for life to be there. But at the same time, because we're sending things from Earth to Mars, it is almost certain that there are some microbes that have been able to, quote unquote, hitch a ride all the way to Mars, and they could even be there today. And so, you know, if we do find life on Mars one day, we'll have to actually first check that this isn't something that is a contaminant from Earth.
1: While it's unclear whether life exists in the rest of the

0: solar system, we know it exists down here. So how can we avoid contaminating other planets? Well, it all starts with the shell suit and hair nets you heard me putting on at the top of the show. It's mandatory gear for entering the facility we're about to see in the south of England, Airbus Defence and Space. It's an ultra-clean factory where spacecraft and payloads are assembled for launch.
1: All clear room, the basic concept is minimising cross-contamination that generally comes from the outside world to the inside.
0: I'm back with Planetary Protection Officer Silvio, trying to put covers over my shoes without letting them touch the floor, and it's harder than it sounds.
1: What you need to do is pay attention on not touching any dirty surfaces, without being too strict here, but...
2: Have I failed by already letting mine touch the floor?
1: So you need to... First of all, is the other way around?
2: That's a bad start.
1: Yeah.
2: Right, okay. So, that's on now. Can we go in?
1: Yeah, of course, please.
2: Whoa, okay, this is really cool. So we've just walked through into basically like a big, what looks like a big aircraft hangar. It's like a big warehouse, but the walls are all kind of white. And around us, well, it's like the fanciest mechanics workshop you've ever seen.
1: That's right. It's like a mechanical workshop, but clean. This is where we are building part of the spacecraft that go to space. And the reason is because we want to avoid the so-called false positives. So these are the incidents that can happen when you search for life in on Mars, for example, and you bring bacteria from Earth, and then you will screw up completely your investment, your mission that was aimed to search for life. And also, if you think about that, it's also responsibility aspect, because we want to other mission in the future to go to the same region or the same planet and be able to make science without being compromised by us previously.
2: Okay, so it's really important to make sure that the stuff you send to other planets doesn't have any microbes on or isn't contaminated with life.
1: No, exactly. So first of all, let me say that it's impossible to have a zero microbe because we live in a world of microbes on Earth. So all we're trying to do is minimizing that contamination and making sure we don't have organisms that can proliferate on other planets. So in doing so, obviously, we need to take lots of measures. So you will see how we do that in a minute.
2: Cool, yeah, let's go and have a look.
1: Okay.
0: Silvio takes me to another clean room, which is even stricter than the one we've just been in. In fact, we're not allowed in. But from a window, I can see someone working in a biosecure suit that looks much more cumbersome than what I just had to wear. We watch as he walks around with tools in his hand, working meticulously while a team of engineers is speaking into his ear from behind a pane of glass. Watching all this next to me is engineer Paul Meacham. For 14 years at Airbus, he led the build on the ExoMars rover project, which is scheduled to launch an autonomous vehicle to Mars in 2028.
3: The ExoMars rover is a European mission to look for signs of past or present life on the surface and under the surface of Mars.
0: Now that the rover itself, named Rosalind Franklin after the scientist, is finished, the team here is building the landing platform that will touch it down safely on the red planet.
3: So it's the first time anyone's ever taken a drill to Mars before to take samples from up to 2 metres below the surface, because that's where we think there could be a sort of an ice layer. And if our assumptions about life are correct, we expect to find some indication of past or present life in that layer.
2: How does the way you design something like this have to take into account the principles of planetary protection that we've been talking about?
3: It starts with material choices, because we don't want to take an organic-based material with us and that be detected by the instrumentation and think that it was actually signs of Martian life. So we can't use anything which is organic in origin, such as rubber. Instead, for example, the wheels of the rover have to be metallic and yet still behave like a rubber tyre would in terms of sort of the squidginess, the compression, but without using it.
2: I mean, it just really highlights how much of an undertaking it is to make sure that as much as possible you're not taking anything with you into space to somewhere like Mars. What kind of numbers are we talking about? Like, presumably you can't get it completely sterile, or can you?
3: No, I mean, there's always going to be the reality that nothing will be perfect. What we tend to talk about is terms of number of bacterial spores that are on the surface. So to give you an idea, the rover was required to have less than 10,000 bacterial spores across the complete surface, which you'd normally find on sort of an eighth of a pinhead. It's a ridiculously small amount. And actually, through all the processes you see here, the material choices, the sterilization processes, we actually achieve 10% of that number.
2: So less than what you would find on a pinhead on Earth is what you are able to detect across the whole of the Mars Exo rover?
3: Yeah, every part of its surface, or every nook and cranny that they could hide, has to be inspected and checked, and that was the number we came up with. Which, when you compare to the millions of spores that we shed every 24 hours, we have to maintain that level of cleanliness, not just in the initial build, but throughout the entire test campaign over many years.
0: The efforts Paul and Silvio have described are incredibly impressive, but as we've heard, some tiny number of microbes will always slip through. If they did make it all the way to Mars, could they really survive the journey or the hostile conditions they'd encounter when they arrive? It's something astrobiologist Michaela Musilova has been studying at NASA's Jet Propulsion Lab, with bacteria called extremophiles that can withstand extreme environments.
4: So my work at NASA JPL was particularly looking at what would happen if some Earth microbes survive the journey all the way to Mars and land on Mars with a rover. What happens then? So I tested some of these very sturdy microbes and other extremophiles in Mars-like conditions. And, you know, no matter what terrible conditions I expose them to, whether very cold temperatures, very dry conditions, radiation, and so on, they were able to find a way to survive. And so that wasn't very good news for us from the planetary protection aspect, because there's, you know, a pretty high chance that we have transported various microbes to Mars over the years, probably, you know, hundreds or thousands at this point. And based on my research, there's a pretty good chance that some of them at least have been able to find a way to survive that and, you know, are probably still living or at least dormant on Mars today.
0: So, George, to bring it back to your question, based on what we know about the hardiness of microbes here on Earth, there's certainly a chance that something like bacteria or viruses could exist on other planets. Whether or not they could actually make us sick, if their biology would be compatible with ours, is another question entirely. But as we've not yet found any, we can't say for sure. Missions like the ExoMars rover may tell us in time, but ironically, it's our search for life in space that may have already taken microbes out there. It's a strange thought to imagine the first explorers to Mars getting infected by a mysterious Martian bug, only to discover that it's in fact something seeded from Earth decades before. That's it for this week. George, over to you for the credits.
5: You've been listening to Crowd Science from the BBC World Service. The question was for me, George, in Nairobi. The presenter was Enon Jagatia and produced by Tom Bonnet. If you have got a question, email crowdscience@bbc.co.uk.
0: Thanks, George. And don't forget, you can also send a message or a voice note to us on WhatsApp. The number is +44 8000 314 773. That's +44 8000 314 773. Okay, bye.
6: President Trump continues to raise baseless doubts about American elections.
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6: 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Election integrity in 2026, that's on the next On Point.
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9: Inland Valley lows tonight dropping to the lower 60s. I'm David Fleming with this KVCR weather update. Sunny tomorrow, the highs back to the upper 90s to maybe hitting 100, around 105 to 106 Thursday through the weekend, then into the lower 100s once again early next week.
10: It's 91.9 KVCR San Bernardino Riverside, NPR for the IE, streaming at kvcrnews.org, a public service of the San Bernardino Community College District, home of Crafton Hills College and San Bernardino Valley College. It's 9 o'clock.
11: I'm 13 years old and just said goodbye to my parents after they've dropped me off at the University of Iowa dorms for summer sleepaway genetics camp. I am so excited. I'm going to stay up late talking to my roommate, hang out with friends whenever I want to. Plus, we're going to learn about mitosis and meiosis and Mendel and mutations, and how can this possibly not go well?
12: 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I'm Samuel James, and in this hour, stories of people walking the walk and finding their path.
13: As I prepared to enter high school, my mom introduced a new rule. I would have to call her Mrs. Hoblet. And even though I threw a huge fuss about calling her by her teacher name, it turned out that this was not the most difficult part of our mother-daughter-student-teacher relationship that we were going to have to navigate.
12: That story and more coming up next on the Moth Radio Hour from PRX, right after this.
14: Live from NPR News, I'm Giles Snyder. Defense Secretary Pete Hegseth was on Capitol Hill Tuesday asking Congress for tens of billions of dollars to fund the Iran war. NPR's Kat Lonsdorf reports on the first public hearing on the war since May.
15: Hegseth and the chairman of the Joint Chiefs of Staff, Dan Kane, testified before the Senate Appropriations Committee, defending the administration's request for $87.6 billion in supplemental funding. Much of that money, but not all, is for the war in Iran. It was the first time the Trump administration has faced public questions since the ceasefire collapsed. Senator Patty Murray, a Democrat from Washington State, called the cost of the war astronomical and demanded to know what has actually been achieved.
16: We hear a different rationale for this war every few days.
15: She said the request for funds should come through the annual appropriations process and not as an emergency. Hegseth argued the request was, quote, urgent for the immediate needs of the Pentagon. Kat Lonsdorf, NPR News, Washington.
14: Results are coming in from Arizona's primary election. According to an AP race call, Republican Congressman Andy Biggs has won the GOP nomination for governor. He'll take on Democratic Governor Katie Hobbs in November. Canadian Prime Minister Mark Carney says Canadian leaders will remain united. He spoke to reporters a day after President Trump announced new 50% tariffs on a wide range of Canadian products.
17: In response to these actions, this has began over 18 months ago. Canadians from coast to coast to coast have stood together. The federal government, provincial government, labor, business, Canadians themselves, uniting, focusing on what we can control, building strength here at home, supporting each other, buying Canadian, and diversifying partnerships abroad. We've signed more than 20 economic and security partnerships.
14: President Trump cited unfair treatment of American products to impose the new tariffs, which are slated to come into effect in 30 days. Carney says he has spoken to Trump and the two agreed to speed up negotiations over the next few weeks. Oklahoma paramedics have responded to at least 29 suspected heat-related illness calls in the state's two biggest cities already this week. Sierra Pfeiffer from member station KOSU reports.
18: Many Oklahomans are braving a week of triple-digit temperatures as a high-pressure heat dome traps hot air in the region. Local first responders issued medical heat alerts in Tulsa and Oklahoma City after medics treated 13 people with suspected heat-related illnesses in just one day. Adam Palooka is a spokesperson for the state's largest emergency medical service. He says Oklahoma first responders are accustomed to operating in the heat, but paramedics are prepping for more temperature-related calls.
19: The heat is undefeated against those who aren't prepared and don't take it seriously.
18: He says the state's crews are ready as high temperatures persist. For NPR News, I'm Sierra Pfeiffer in Oklahoma City.
14: This is NPR. Health officials in Gaza say 70 Palestinians were killed in Israeli strikes over the past 7 days, two entire families among the victims, as NPR's Hanas Baba reports.
20: For most Palestinians, the ceasefire has not meant an end to the war. Israeli airstrikes have returned to the intensity seen before the ceasefire, and the Israeli military says it now controls about 70% of Gaza. Before dawn on Tuesday, an Israeli airstrike targeted the Al-Masri family's apartment building, killing all six members of the family. The youngest child was only 4 years old. The Israeli military told NPR it had targeted what it described as a Hamas operative, but did not identify the person or provide evidence. In another Israeli strike this week, five members of the Nazman family were killed. Gaza's health ministry says a 13-year-old boy was outside the home, and he was the only survivor. Anas Babo, NPR News, Gaza City.
14: New York City Mayor Zohran Mamdani is challenging the federal government to arrest Israeli Prime Minister Benjamin Netanyahu when he's in town for the UN General Assembly in September. Mamdani released a video on social media Tuesday evening saying the city cannot carry out an arrest, but the federal government should. The International Criminal Court has charged Netanyahu with war crimes in Gaza. The entire state of West Virginia under a state of emergency tonight. Governor Patrick Morrisey issued a declaration on social media a short time ago as severe storms moved through, local media reporting on catastrophic flooding in the central part of the state. I'm Jael Snyder, NPR News.
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0: From PRX, this is the Moth Radio Hour. I'm your host, Samuel James. This time, we have stories of people walking the walk, some on their own, some with some help, and others who, let's just say, need a little extra nudge. We have stories of uniquely awkward situations, unrequited love, the search for beauty, and what it's like to have a crush on a classmate when your mom is the teacher. We start with a story from one of the Moth's Grand Slam events in Boston, where we partner with PRX and local public radio station WBUR. Here's Kristen Lee, live at the Moth.
1: I'm 13 years old and just said goodbye to my parents after they've dropped me off at the University of Iowa dorms for summer sleepaway genetics camp. I am so excited. I'm going to stay up late talking to my roommate, hang out with friends whenever I want to. Plus, we're going to learn about mitosis and meiosis and Mendel and mutations and how can this possibly not go well. When I get back up to my room, my roommate Megan has just moved in. And the first thing she says to me is, I knew you were going to be friends from the moment I saw the clothes hanging in your closet. That's a little odd, but at least she likes me. And that first day, a small crew of girls forms around Megan and me. And I'm so excited. I've already made my friends. The first week of camp is a paradise of biology. We make 3D models of the double helix structure of DNA, lining up those A's and T's and C's and G's. We transcribe DNA sequences into RNA and translate that into amino acids and protein structures. And I feel like we've been given the secret code of life, which we have. I geek out over Punnett square problem sets and mapping pedigrees, shading those circles and squares to show how a disease is transmitted through a family. Classic summer camp activities. It's the best. I have to admit, though, I'm getting some weird vibes from my new friends. Every morning as we walk through the university quad on the way to class, Heather makes fun of my hair and teases me about the keychains on my backpack. Tori scribbles on my homework and crumples it up. Megan starts borrowing my stuff without asking, and I find notes on my desk written in my eyeliner that say, I'm wearing your sandals today. But it's okay. I know how to deal with people like this. 13 years growing up as a Chinese American girl in Iowa have taught me how to fit in as an interloper. Be super nice, erase my own personality, go with the flow. It's never failed me before, and surely it's not going to fail me at nerd camp, where by definition, no one here is too cool for school. So I keep trying to be as agreeable and accommodating as possible. At the end of the first week of camp, we're playing a game in class that requires other people to help us solve our mystery genotypes. This involves passing slips of paper to our friends with questions on them, like, if I had a kid with someone who has attached earlobes, is it possible that our kids could have attached earlobes too? And if the answer is no, then I know that I'm homozygous for the autosomal dominant trait of having detached earlobes. Super simple. But during the game, my friends, instead of passing back real answers to me on the slips of paper, they write, why are you so ugly? And you're stupid. And at the end of the game, I'm the only one who hasn't been able to figure out my genotype. As the classroom empties out, I sit in my chair and I rack my brain, trying to think of what I've done to offend Megan and Tori and Heather and the others. And I really can't think of anything. But I hope that maybe this is just some weird hazing ritual. Maybe if I weather anything that they throw at me, they'll finally accept me. So I trail along behind them to the cafeteria. We set our trays down at the same table where we always sit. And the other girls pass around a look. And Megan says, I have a story to tell. Last summer at camp, there was this girl who no one liked, and she kept trying to hang out with us, and we didn't know how to get rid of her. Heat floods my face. Thus far, I have refused to read the signals that these girls have been sending me because I'm under the mistaken impression that ignoring meanness in other people is the nice thing to do and will make it go away. But now Megan here has told such an obvious parable that she's basically forcing me to read between the lines. I know she's talking about me. I know I'm not wanted. I get up quickly, bust my tray without having eaten, walk back to my room, but I can't even take refuge there because soon Megan and the other girls go back there to hang out and I don't want them to see me crying. But I have a new problem. Tonight is the Friday night dance and the last thing I want to do is go to a dance without any friends. So I ask the camp counselor if I can just stay in my room and read a book, but she says no. So I go out on the hall, new plan, ask a random girl if I can use her dorm room phone. I unspool the cord as long as it can go to try to get some privacy, and I call my mom and I say, "Mom, please come pick me up. I am done with camp." Because you see, I live 10 minutes away. I live in Iowa City where camp occurs. There's no reason for me to stay in this place for another week. But my mom says no. So my last plan is just to hide in a corner of this girl's room and try not to cry until the time of the dance. I shuffle off to the dance alone, and in the dorm basement, 90s tunes are pumping. "Wannabe" by the Spice Girls, "Everybody" by Backstreet Boys. And in my normal life, I'm too self-conscious to really be much of a dancer, but tonight I'm like, what the heck? I don't know anybody here who I care about. Why not let loose? Because these girls' rejection of me, yeah, it's kind of broken me, but it's also freed me. Because why contort myself into something else when it's not going to make people like me? Why not just be myself? So I let the music take over, and I dance. I get pulled into this big dance circle, and everyone around me is smiling, and I'm feeling the beat, and soon I'm smiling too. So when the camp counselor taps me on the shoulder and says, "Hey, your mom's here," I'm like, "What? Why is my mom here?" And then I remember that a few hours ago I was bawling and asking to go home. I end up staying at camp. I do learn very cool stuff about mitosis and meiosis and mutations in Mendel. And I make new friends who are nice, normal people. But I never forget that there really are mean people in this world. And you can't always win them over with kindness, but you don't have to let them crush your spirit. Thank you.
0: That was Kristen Lee. Kristen is an avid reader, book reviewer, and aspiring writer who lives in Cambridge, Massachusetts with her partner, three children, and a mini golden doodle, Fluffy. Kristen ended up working in a genetics research lab during summers in high school and went on to major in biology in college, which eventually led to medical school. You can see a picture of Kristen and Fluffy on our website, themoth.org. Maura Schneider shared this next story on another Grand Slam stage, this one at the Lincoln Theater in Washington, D.C., where we partner with local public radio station WAMU. Just a note, Maura alludes to teenage sexual awakening. It's all very innocent, but just wanted to mention. Here's Maura Schneider, live at the Moth.
2: I once lived in a world where sex was only practiced between two consenting Barbie dolls. My best friend Emily and I spent so many unsupervised hours when we were seven in her basement, kneeling in front of Barbie's dream house and carefully unvelcroing blouses and pressing nippleless boobs against chiseled chests and giggling. And then when we were eight, the summer we were eight, we emerged from that dark basement and realized, we went to the pool, and we realized that non-plastic living boys could also make us giggle. We would whisper about the cutest ones and laugh when they belly flopped or tried to eat a whole hot dog in one bite. And there was one boy who ruled them all. This muscly blonde middle schooler named Scott. When he was there, I felt like there was a magnet in my chest pulling me towards him. And he was so beautiful. It was like the world was brighter and better when he was there. Emily liked him too, my best friend. And so we would tread water next to him, trying to get his attention. And she was really bold. So she'd say things like, "Looks like that modeling contract's going to come through, Scott." Or, "Time my underwater handstand." I was really shy. I would try and talk, but I would just stare at him, hoping that that would evolve into a romantic relationship. Instead, Scott, after a week of being these perpetual giggling shadows next to him, Scott got tired of it, and he pushed us away from him in the pool and yelled, "Ugh, you guys are so annoying, just leave me alone." I was heartbroken. Emily and I gathered up our stuff and ran back to her house, and once we have changed, we went back down to the basement, where we were just seething with anger. So we'd been playing relationships for years now with dolls and stories and movies, and the girl and the boy always get together. We had no framework for rejection. And before I go on, I just want to remind you that there are a lot of adults in the world who do not know how to handle rejection without lashing out, and I still had 12 of my baby teeth. So we started plotting. Like, I wanted to take that pain and get it out of me and on to Scott. And I do not know why, but the solution was a letter. A sexy letter. A sexy prank letter. We would write a letter and sign it from a made-up name, and it would drive him crazy, and he would never be able to find her, so we'd win. So we started writing. Emily had better handwriting, so she was doing most of the writing, and she was coming up with some real good lines about butts. And I was inspired by all of those hours of research at Barbie's dream house. I said, write this down. I want to get naked and hug and kiss you. It was the best. And we signed it Love Sally because we thought that was the sexiest woman's name. We ran over to his house and like jammed it in the mail slot when the coast was clear. And then we ran home and played it cool. And because I was 8, the next morning, I had basically forgotten about it. And I was playing dolls in my second floor bedroom, and I looked out the window, and there's Scott marching down the street with his brother, and he's holding the letter. My mom was working. My sister was watching us. She and Scott were the same year in school, and I shouted down to her, don't let him in! But okay, my sister's awesome, but she was like not very cool in school, and Scott was, and she chose status over sisterhood and escorted him upstairs. And I panicked and ran to the bathroom to hide, but our bathroom door didn't lock, so I had to like jam my shoulder against the wall, against the door, and Scott and his brother and my own sister are pushing on the other side. But I've got a lot of adrenaline, so I'm holding my own. Every once in a while, the door pops open, and Scott and I make eye contact in the mirror. He's still so cute. And I pop at that, and he starts interrogating me, and I'm denying everything. And it's the longest conversation that we've ever had. And then he's like, who's Sally? Who's Sally? And I'm like, I don't know. And then he says, who's Sally? And I say, I think she goes to Emily's school. He leaves. He goes down. And I'm like, oh my God, he bought it. I'm in the clear. And then I think, dang, I sold out my best friend like really quick. And then I'm like, can we still have that romantic relationship? Well, surprise, it was not over. Scott's mom called my mom and Emily's mom, and they had what must have been the most awkward conversation my mom has ever had as a mom. And afterwards, she came home and came up to my room and sat on my bed and said, Maura, do you have any questions about your body or your feelings? And I'm like, oh my God, no, I don't want to talk about this. But when I open my mouth, I just start crying. And I'm embarrassed and I know I'm in trouble, but I started the summer thinking that sex was just a game that you played with dolls. And then in the last 24 hours, I had burst into this world of shame and rejection and erotic revenge letters. And now everybody in my neighborhood knew that I knew what sex was. And I realized once you go into that world, you can never go back. Thank you.
0: Maura Schneider is a writer and illustrator living in Fredericksburg, Virginia. Her graphic essays have appeared in The Believer and No Tokens Journal. She is currently working on a graphic memoir about sexuality, consent, and caregiving. What I love about Maura's story is not just the sudden realization that she's in over her head, but that she's got to stay there a while. Maura told me that she wishes she'd learned earlier not to be so scared of embarrassing herself, but the absolute lack of control that comes with parenting encouraged her back to that place of bold, gut-driven risk-taking that gave her the nerve to get up on the Moth stage at her first slam and win.

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5: This is the Moth Radio Hour from PRX. I'm Samuel James. As I was listening back to these stories, I was reminded that walking the walk doesn't just show others who you are. Along the way, it can reveal who you should be, who you can be, and who you want to be. And sometimes, even more than that, like with our next storyteller, Kaya Jarvis. They shared their story at a showcase we produced featuring stories from women and girls that we presented in partnership with the Kate Spade Foundation in New York. A quick note that this story references an eating disorder. Here's Kaya Jarvis.
6: In March of 2020, my parents drove me and my sister from our New York City apartment upstate to spend quarantine in a little cabin. It was heated by a fireplace. For the first 2 months, it didn't have running water, so we had to use our neighbor's hose to brush our teeth and take showers. It was very tight and cramped, and like everyone else, we were kind of going crazy. We were fighting a lot. I was finishing eighth grade at the time. I didn't want to be stuck in a house with my family. My sister didn't want to be stuck in a house with the family. My parents didn't want to be stuck in a house together or with us, and it was a lot. And throughout eighth grade, you know, I felt very isolated and insecure, and I didn't feel very connected to the people around me. And I was going through a lot of depression and anxiety. And this got really heightened in quarantine because I had more time to just sit with my thoughts, and I didn't have the distractions of taking the subway and always being surrounded by people and things to take me away from what I was feeling. And, you know, throughout my life, I've always kind of dealt with bad feelings with food. You know, if I'm having a bad day, I would eat something that made me feel really good and happy. But in eighth grade, I kind of approached food in a very different way. Instead of eating something that made me happy, I would restrict to take my mind off of things that were causing me stress and to give me something else to focus on. And this progressed a lot in quarantine to the point where all I could think about was food and what I would eat and what I would not eat and how many calories I wanted to eat and how much I weighed and what I looked like. And this got worse and worse throughout quarantine, and I couldn't think about anything else. And my mom wanted us to really connect, and so she started making these really elaborate dinners a couple of times a week, and she would make us all get off of our phones and sit us down at the table and present us with roasted vegetables and salad and pasta and whatever she could come up with, and have us all eat there and sit together. But these dinners didn't really help me, and they made me feel very stressed out because I would look at this plate in front of me and not be able to eat it. And I would try to hide it from my parents, but at one point I couldn't hide it from them. So I had to sit my mom down and tell her that I had an eating disorder and that I needed some help with it. And so my parents were very supportive, and they signed me up for therapy, and my mom started driving me down to a doctor's in Manhattan once a week, where I would get weighed and I would have to list everything that I ate that day and everything that I'd eaten that week. And I was very lucky to have this help, but I also felt very watched and in trouble and like I was doing something wrong, which I was, but I also couldn't really tell that I was doing something wrong at the time. And, you know, this went on. I kept on going to these doctor's appointments. I kept on having therapy, but it wasn't really helping that much because I still felt really isolated and disconnected. And one time, while my mom was driving me to the doctor's appointment, she brings up my friend Lana. And she's like, hey, why don't you reach out to Lana and ask her to hang out? You know, she lives right by the doctor's. You guys could go to the park. It might be nice for you to talk to someone outside of the four family members that you're stuck in a house with. So I reached out to Lana. And Lana was one of the only other black girls in our mostly white Upper West Side middle school. So we always had this connection that I didn't really feel with any of my white friends. And we always understood each other on a deeper level. And I reached out to Lana and we made plans. And throughout quarantine, she was one of the only people I ever actually stayed in contact with. I was kind of isolating myself from school and my friends and even my family because all I could think about was food. And so I reach out to Lana and we make plans to hang out and I'm really excited. And the next week I go to the doctor's appointment. It's very cold in there and the doctor isn't very nice and I'm being weighed and I feel very watched again. But I know I'm going to see my friend in a couple of hours. So I make my way from the doctor's appointment. I walk 10 blocks to her house. But as I'm walking over to her house, it hits me that I'm sick and I have an eating disorder. And when you hang out with people, you're supposed to eat and you're supposed to have fun eating and you're supposed to talk with each other and not focus on the food. But all I could focus on at the time was food. So I'm making my way over to her house and I'm very excited, but I'm also deeply, deeply stressed. But I pick her up and we do a little air hug. And we start walking over to Central Park. And then she's like, hey, there's this pizza place around the corner and it's really good. Do you maybe want to get a slice? And I'm like, sure, yeah, I love pizza. Like, that sounds great. But we go to the pizza place and I'm really stressed out the entire time. I get my slice though and we go over to Central Park and we sit down at this really nice bench and it's super sunny and the wind is blowing perfectly. And she's telling very great stories. She's a very funny person and we're like looking at TikToks or whatever. And she starts to eat her pizza and I look down and I open up this box in front of me and I can immediately smell how good this pizza will taste. And I look at it and it has the perfect amount of cheese and the right crust. And it has all of these things that I really love, but also all of these things that at the time I'm really scared of. You know, cheese and oil and bread and whatever. And so I don't want to be weird and I don't want Lana to suspect anything. And I just want to have a normal hangout. So I take a couple of bites and I kind of just make myself eat. But I don't finish the slice, and it's okay, and she doesn't notice anything, and we just go on with the hangout, and it's okay. And the next week, I go to the doctor's again, and we hang out again, and we get pizza, and I'm still really scared, and I don't finish my slice, but at least I know Lana won't be watching me, and I know that she'll still treat me like I'm normal. And this goes on. Every week, I go to the doctor's, I go to therapy. I feel really watched by everyone, including my family. You know, my mom would check my plate every meal, and I would have to list everything I ate. But I would always get to see Lana every week, and we would always eat together, and I would always be able to laugh and focus on what she was saying. And over time, these hangouts really helped me, because I'm able to associate food and eating with my friend, and the laughter and the joy I feel when I'm around her, and also when I'm eating with her. And it's now about to be ninth grade. We're about to start high school. It's a very big time. I'm kind of nervous about that, but I'm also really excited to start something new. And I'm doing a lot better with food. I'm eating a lot more. I'm feeling a lot less stressed about it. And a big reason for that is Lana. And so we're hanging out, and that day we get pizza, and we decide to go to Riverside Park. And we find this really nice spot that's away from everyone where you can see the river, and we're covered by trees. And we start to eat our food, and I notice that I'm not thinking about the food, and I'm just thinking about what she's saying and how nice it looks that day. And so I decide I want to tell her, and I go, hey, Lana, throughout quarantine, I've had an eating disorder, and I'm a lot better now, and you're one of the main reasons I'm a lot better. And I'm scared to tell her this. You know, I don't want things to change. I want to feel normal. I don't want to feel watched. But she gives me a hug, and she tells me she's proud of me. And she tells me how strong I am. And things go back to normal, and we watch TikToks, and we talk, and we laugh, and it's fine. And throughout ninth grade and high school, I'm now a junior, We've stayed friends. And I'm fully recovered now. And every time we hang out, we eat together. And we laugh. And we share stories. And instead of focusing on food and the negative parts of it and the things that are scary about it, I can now focus on what I love about food and also what I love about the people that I share food with.
5: Kaya Jarvis is a 16-year-old born and raised New Yorker. They said they spend their hours going to school, playing in a band, making art, curled up in a ball with headphones on, and skipping around with friends. 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Our next story is from Dr. Sam Blackman. 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
7: I looked in the usual places. I looked in the lab and the labor and delivery ward and the operating room, but for me, the images under the microscope were just mostly interesting. And the birth of a child, if it's not your child, is not beautiful. And, sorry. and in the operating room, I found more brutality than beauty. As a second-year pediatric resident, if there was beauty in medicine, I wasn't seeing it. After 100-hour work weeks, a kid could crap rose petals, and I would just dutifully put some in a vial and note it in the chart. And don't confuse cute with beauty. Sick kids, even really sick kids, can be cute, but disease is not beauty, and parents of sick kids are not beautiful. Parents of sick kids are terrified. And when you feel that the life of your child is in danger, you want some element of control. And what you don't want is a second year pediatric resident, and you certainly didn't want me at that time. Because between the crushing fatigue and the constant fear of screwing up and not knowing enough, not only was there no beauty in my life, but I was actually getting uglier because I would let the frustration and the fear creep in, and sometimes my words would hurt the people that I was there to help. And it turned out that there were moments where I was so ashamed because for someone who so desperately wanted to be a doctor, I was not being the doctor that I wanted to be. I was not being my best self. Brianna's mother took this to a whole new level. The rage that she felt and that she made the team feel pervaded us on a daily basis. And we all knew why. Her child was going to die and there was nothing that we could do about it. She had the period worst period tumor period ever. She had a diffuse intrinsic pontine glioma, a bastard of a tumor that invades the brainstem. It's inoperable in all situations. You can't touch it with chemo or radiation. It's 100% fatal, and most children die within 8 months of diagnosis. And her rage was compounded by the fact that she was a single mother and she was going through this alone. And so she would wall herself off. She kept the glass door to her room closed. She kept the curtains drawn and the lights off, and she wouldn't let us in at all for rounds. She wouldn't even let us in to examine Brianna because what was the point? And so we would dutifully hover every morning outside of her room to go over the day's labs and to go over the plan, and we would beg to come in, but she would not let us come in. And she wouldn't even talk to us or want to hear the treatment plan, except for when she wanted us to use her treatment plan. And then we would negotiate. Substitute herbal tea for water? Sure. Skip the steroids and blood pressure medicines? No. Coffee enemas. What about coffee enemas? We had a week-long debate about coffee enemas. It's a thing. And my attending had never heard about coffee enemas, and so he sent me to go research coffee enemas. And when I came back, he said, you go into the room and tell her why we can't do daily coffee enemas. And so I went into the room. But because I presented both sides of the issues to her, she actually started to let me in, literally let me in. I was the only doctor who could go into the room. And every day I would sit outside and we'd round as a team, and then I would go into the room and I would examine Brianna and I would talk to her about the plan, and then I'd come out and communicate with the team. And so for a few weeks until I went off service, I was exclusively Brianna's doctor. But then rotations end and teams rotate off and residents change, and I went on to the next thing. About a month later, I was coming home from dinner with my wife on a Saturday night, and my pager went off, and it was a nurse from the pavilion, which is the part of the hospital where the palliative care patients stay. And the nurse said that she thought that Brianna was dying and wanted to know if I would come in. Now, I wasn't on call or on service, but something told me that I should go. So I called my attending on service, and I said, would you meet me there? Because I've never attended a death before. And believe it or not, attending a death is a lot more complicated. You don't just sort of stand there and wait for the person to die. One of the horrible things that they neglect to tell you at the start of your pediatric residency is that children take a really long time to die because they've got brand new hearts and brand new lungs, and their bodies really try to cling to life. And think about that for a minute and think about what that looks like. So it was 10 o'clock at night, and for the next 4 hours, we did our job. We gave medicines to help her agonal breathing and to alleviate any pain. And when we couldn't do any more, we stood by the door and we bore witness. The nurse went in and checked on her and came out and said that she thought that Brianna had stopped breathing. And the attending physician said to me that I should go and pronounce her dead because the mom knew me and appeared to trust me. And I said, all right, but I've never done this before. I didn't know what to expect. So I quietly went into the room and I said, I need to examine Brianna one last time. And then I performed the ritual. I felt for the absence of a pulse. I put my stethoscope on her chest and I listened for a full 60 seconds for the absence of a heartbeat. And I said to her mother, I'm so sorry for your loss. And I noted silently the time of death. And as I was getting ready to leave the room, I turned to her and I said, is there anything I can do for you? And she paused and said, could you pray with me? And I hesitated because I'm a lapsed Jew from New Jersey and I don't really pray and I don't really believe in God. And frankly, pretending to pray in the face of a dead child seemed like the absolutely wrong thing to do. But then there in that moment, it dawned on me that this wasn't about me. Brianna's mother needed me to be the doctor that she saw me as, and this was the opportunity for me to be the doctor that I wanted to be. And so there in that room, lit just by silent glowing monitors, I had the one truly beautiful moment for myself in medicine, where a stranger held my hands and we stood over the body of her daughter, and I closed my eyes when she did. And when she started to speak, words of a prayer that I had only heard a few times before somehow came forth. Our Father, who art in heaven, hallowed be thy name. Thy kingdom come, thy will be done on earth as it is in heaven. Thank you.
5: Sam Blackman is a pediatric oncologist, cancer drug developer, and chief medical officer at Day One Biopharmaceuticals. He lives on Orcas Island in Washington State with his wife Julie, daughter Annika, and a menagerie of pets. Sam said his decision to enter medicine was less about science and more about understanding life and what makes it so precious and special. 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
6: 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I'm Samuel James. We all know that high school years can be strange and nerve-wracking, and that's what Annie Lynn told us about at a story slam we produced at the Miracle Theater in Washington, D.C., where we partner with local public radio station WAMU. 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
7: As I prepared to enter high school, my mom introduced a new rule. I would have to call her Mrs. Hoblet. And even though I threw a huge fuss about calling her by her teacher name, it turned out that this was not the most difficult part of our mother-daughter-student-teacher relationship that we were going to have to navigate. I was a highly dramatic teenager who just wanted to fall in love, and she was a stoic Norwegian-American teacher who just wanted her students to love grammar. And she laid out some pretty strict rules at the beginning. You know, she was not going to pull any strings for me. This was not going to be like the drama teacher who cast her daughter in, as the lead in every play. No resentment there. But, and I didn't really want her to or need her to because I was a super goody-goody rule follower. So she didn't really need to do anything for me to get along in high school. The one exception that she did make was that she bumped me up on the list for driver's ed. Not because she wanted me to get my license any earlier. You can drive in Montana at age 15. But she wanted to make sure that I learned how to drive on the icy Montana winter roads. But then things got a little more blurry when she actually became my teacher. It turned out that her omnipresence had a bit of an effect on my romantic life. And so when I first had her as a teacher my sophomore year for English, and I started to scheme about how she could be useful in more ways than just teaching me how to write, which she was very well known for being very good at. But my first high school boyfriend broke up with me several days into the school year. It was not a serious relationship. We held hands a couple times, and he kissed me on the cheek, but I still was very dramatic and wanted to feel all the feelings, and so I plotted this revenge plan that I pitched to my mom over dinner. I said, "So, Mom, Nate's desk is not that far away from your desk, and you have this," she called it the dinger, "this high-pitched bell that she would ring," she probably got it at the mom store, to get students' attention. And I said, "You could just ring it in Nate's ear, and it would be very nonchalant, he sits right there. Just consider it." And she didn't. But it turned out that the population of boys in that particular

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2: Do you want to help me with my math? And I was like, okay, bring it over here. Like, I was very, this was not uncommon for people to ask me for help with homework. And he's like, no, will you help me with my math? And I was like, okay, bring it over here. And he goes, no, will you help me with my math? And all of a sudden the joke clicks into place. And I screamed, oh my gosh! And my mom whips around. She goes, you two, detention. I said, Mom, Mrs. Hoblet! I had never had detention in high school, and now my mom was my sentencer. And she wasn't just going to settle for any old detention. She decided that instead of going to the detention room, we were going to clean her classroom. So over dinner that night, I tried to plead my case. Like, you should be glad that I had that reaction to a dirty joke. She said, you should be glad that I just got you an hour by yourself with Caleb. And I realized that she was right. And so I prepared for this detention with great hope. Like, in the very romantic setting of my mom's classroom, I could have my first real kiss. And so the day of detention, I, like, dressed up very... My mom's, like, looking at me over breakfast, like, okay, like, you're taking this really seriously. And we go, and I've got, you know, I'm really excited, and he just acted like we were not there because of his attentions to me, and, like, there was nothing between us. And it was the first of many heartbreaks of the roller coaster of my sophomore year with Caleb. And later on in the year... I said to my mom, I am so over him. And she goes, oh, okay, good. Well, just please, can you not like develop feelings for anyone else in this class? Like, it's becoming a little bit disruptive. And I was like, oh, who could I possibly like in the class? And she raised her eyes at me and was like, Patrick. And I don't know if it was motherly wisdom or teacherly wisdom, but Patrick and I are married, and we are expecting our first child this fall, and I am not a teacher, so I'm going to have to figure out another way to really shape and influence my child's life, both academically and romantically.
3: Annie Lynn works on global public health and is based in Bozeman, Montana. When she told this at a story slam on the theme of mothers, she was about to become a mother herself. And now she's getting ready to do it all over again with her second child. I asked Annie if her mother had used her teacherly wisdom to predict anything else in her life. She said her mother predicted both that Annie would be able to hold her own out in the world, but also that she'd sometimes struggle with letting things go. According to Annie, both, especially the latter, are definitely true. You can see a picture of Annie and her mom, aka Mrs. Hoblet, on our website, themoth.org.

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1: So the first time you do the naked solstice cycle, you want to look amazing. And you have a lot of plans, and you have a lot of objectives. And they fall away because you have life. And so the day before you get body paint, and that morning you wake up earlier than you ever normally wake up on a Saturday, and you paint yourself, and you look in the mirror and you think, I look fantastic. My God, I should do this every day. I thought I was bad at makeup, but this is amazing. Now, this was established with clown paint down the center of my body, a smashing green side and an orange.

0: side because I was going to be the Irish flag. And then you have this moment where you look at yourself, oh, this is brilliant. God, just such a... What about my back? And so you panic and you think, he'll be up. Never mind, he'll be up. He'll do it. And so you ring your friends and you get that like morning, like, what? Hiya, what are you up to? Oh, I was asleep. Great, that's brilliant. I love that. Look, would you mind coming over? Are you all right? Yeah, I'm great. I need you to paint my bum. I'm sorry, what? I need you to paint my bum. Long, long pause. Okay. Click. Minutes later, I'm being painted. Now, the next thing was, I hadn't actually worked out, at the time I lived on Capitol Hill, how to get to Fremont. Normally, I would have taken a bus, but that seemed like a very bad idea under my current situation. Plus, I now had a bike that I wasn't entirely confident could make it to Fremont. I was sure it could make it somewhat along the race, whatever we're calling it, but to Fremont, I don't know. So I now think, and I look at my friend, I'm like, your boyfriend has a car, right? And she goes, yeah. So what's Dan doing this morning? So next thing I know, this poor, exhausted teacher is getting me in my car going, try not to get painted. Too late. There's going to be paint. There is paint to this day. So he gets me there. And then I have the next bit, which I can't work out, which I'm like, oh, there's all these people. How are we actually going to drive in to drop me off? I'm a proper part of this parade. And I realise the only way to do this is to be dropped at the Nickerson Street Saloon, get out, and then run across the bridge with my bike, holding it, and then scream at the crowds, I'm sticky, let me through! This works very well if you're ever in an emergency. People scatter. So now, this was a while ago, and at the time there's still this vague fear of it being kind of illegal, and people, the sites, I had no clue where to meet the other cyclists. So I'm looking around. Finally, I mean, it's a moment of delight. You see another naked cyclist and you're like, fantastic, great, we're all here. I'm doing something proper. So I meet up with them and we're all outside Hales and they're like, oh, we do this little cycle to Ballard first and then we come around and I'm going, I don't know what you're talking about. I live in Capitol Hill, but I'll follow you anywhere. And it was brilliant. It was the year of the World Cup and a lot of people were in different countries. So the Irish thing, I got a lot of people screaming, go Italy! And I was like, yeah, EU, we're all alike, it's great. And, well, up until recently, but that's another story. So we're cycling along Leary, and it's great, and we're almost at 15th, and suddenly that feather boa that I put on my bike is bringing back that quote from the Avengers where they say, no capes. Turns out, no feather boas either, because it gets stuck in my chain. And they all keep going, and I'm going, wait for me, please, oh, no. And so I'm there outside a coffee shop, furiously tearing feathers from my bike chain, fully naked, painting as Irish flag, as families are getting their morning coffee with their small children, looking at me going, oh, isn't that authentic? And now all I can do is cycle around the free large area, which, as I said, I was like, I had no clue where I was. And I keep cycling, and I'm looking for them, no clue where they are. And I would come across random people, and I go, hello, have you seen a large group of naked cyclists? And they go, no, just you. Now, this went on for 20 minutes, the longest 20 minutes of my life. And yet, I had a little dress. I never put it on. I kept going. I looked endlessly. And finally, I found them, and I had this amazing race, and it was like this amazing justification. I'd been at my lowest low, and I'd found them. And at the very, very, very, very end of the whole thing, I was at PCC, I'd put the dress on, but I had the silver wig, and I was still painted, and I felt a hand on my bum. And I thought, what the job? This is not that time. And I turned around, and there's nobody there. And then I looked down, and there's this tiny little person. She's about 5. She looks at me, and she goes, are you real? And I was like, yeah, I'm pretty sure. I mean, it's up for some debate at times, but yeah. She goes, awesome.
1: That was Evie O'Reilly. Evie says that in addition to the Fremont Solstice Parade, she has also appeared naked on a bike in a Flaming Lips video, watching the planets. She says she'd like to give a shout-out to Wayne Coyne for normalizing and empowering nakedity. And poor Russ for helping with that first paint job, and all her friends who have helped in the years since. To see pictures of Evie painted as the Irish flag, and a pineapple, peacock, zebra, and even Jean-Luc Picard of the Starship Enterprise, you can find them all on our website, themoth.org. The Moth hosts slams all around the U.S., in the U.K., and in Australia. 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That's it for this episode of the Moth Radio Hour. We hope you'll join us next time. And that's the story from the Moth.

This episode of the Moth Radio Hour was produced by me, Jay Allison, Catherine Burns, Meg Bowles, and Samuel James, who also hosted the hour. Co-producer is Vicky Merrick. Associate producer, Emily Couch. 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The rest of the Moth's leadership team includes Sarah Haberman, Sarah Austin-Jeunesse, Jennifer Hickson, Kate Tellers, Jennifer Birmingham, Marina Kluche, Leanne Gully, Suzanne Rust, Brandon Grant, Inga Gladowski, Sarah Jane Johnson, and Aldi Kaza. Moth stories are true as remembered and affirmed by the storytellers. Our theme music is by The Drift. Other music in this hour from Stellwagen Symphonette, Corey Wong, Victor Wooten, Paul Motian, Bill Frizzell and Joe Lovano, Wolf Peck, and Michael Hedges. 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
2: Good morning. I am Meta Tsikrika at the BBC. The head of the UN's nuclear watchdog, the IAEA, has told the BBC he doesn't know when his inspectors will be able to return to Iran. Rafael Grossi added that fundamental concerns remain over Iran's highly enriched uranium.
3: The material is important. This is highly enriched uranium at very close to weapon level grade. So for us as IAEA, it is very, very important to go back and to check it.
2: Police in Liberia say they have arrested several suspects, including a Colombian and a Serbian national, after seizing a large haul of cocaine hidden inside a truck in Monrovia. The drugs are worth an estimated $370 million. The Apollo Gallery of the Louvre Museum in Paris, where priceless French crown jewels were stolen last year, is reopening to the public. Following the audacious raid, jewels would no longer be displayed there, but these visitors were queuing to see the architectural decoration and paintings of the ornate room.
4: Well, it's surprising that it happened at all. I was shocked when I heard it happened. Hopefully they increase security, but we'll see when we enter shortly.
5: Oh, I think it's incredible to be here today and to be able to see it reopening.
6: I think it is good that they have moved it because, I mean, if they put it back in the same place, then what's stopping them from coming back and getting it again?
2: I am Mette Tsikrika at the BBC in London.
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0: It's Morning Edition from NPR News. I'm Leila Fadel.
10: And I'm Michelle Martin. Some members of Congress are raising concerns about conditions in immigration detention centers for people with disabilities. In a letter to DHS, they cited the case of a double amputee who said he had to crawl across filthy bathroom floors to shower. Reporter Emily Wu Pearson of member station WABE reports on how his family and his community rallied to bring him home.
11: Free Rodney Taylor now!
12: No justice!
13: Protesters gathered in front of the Immigration and Customs Enforcement Office in downtown Atlanta on an early March morning, chanting for the release of a man named Rodney Taylor. The 47-year-old is from a suburb of Atlanta and was detained by ICE in 2025. This was one of at least a dozen protests led by his wife, Mildred Pierre.
12: No family should have to stand by helpless, hoping whether their loved one who is detained is denied medical care, if they will survive or not.
13: Taylor came to the U.S. from Liberia on a tourist visa when he was 2 years old through Shriners International, a fraternal organization of Freemasons best known for funding Shriners hospitals for children. Taylor received 16 surgeries for congenital limb deformities. Today, he uses two prosthetic legs and is missing three fingers on his right hand. ICE arrested him based on a burglary conviction from nearly 30 years ago when he was a teenager. But the state of Georgia pardoned him for that in 2010. DHS in a statement said Taylor was, quote, consistently uncooperative with detention and medical staff regarding all accommodations provided. Taylor and his attorney deny that. They say that the accommodations were inadequate for the severity of his disability. When ICE arrested him, Taylor and his wife, Mildred Pierre, were about to take their young daughters to elementary school.
11: when Riding first got detained, the kids' school teachers kept calling. Why the kids cry and cry? They had different crying spells. They were sad.
13: For Christmas, the family covered the house with Snoopy-themed decorations. Taylor saw the decor on a video call, his wife said.
11: And I showed him. He was like, oh, my God, it's so beautiful. I wish I was there. I said, well, we're not taking it down until you come home.
13: While she waited to see if Taylor would be released, she spoke at the Georgia Capitol and with members of Congress in D.C. who advocated for Taylor's release. Here's Georgia Democratic Representative Lucy McBath in March questioning then-Secretary of DHS Kristi Noem.
14: Rodney must crawl through that muck and squalor of feces and bodily fluids to enter and exit the shower.
13: ICE said any claims of, quote, subprime conditions were false. Pierre has now become a resource for other wives in similar situations.
11: This type of work is not for the faint of heart. You have to be fearless, bold, and have the audacity. I have the audacity.
13: And she says you have to have faith that what you're doing will pay off. Taylor was suddenly released earlier this year after more than a year in detention. It's not clear why. ICE did not respond to questions about his release. Taylor's attorney says ICE released him on conditional parole and didn't give a reason. I asked Taylor if he ever got to see those Snoopy Christmas decorations.
15: Oh, yes, yes, yes. Got pictures from the Christmas tree and everything.
13: Today, Taylor's legal status is still up in the air. He wears a wrist monitor and has frequent check-ins with ICE as conditions of his release. The couple says they now want to help other people with a disability get out of ICE detention. For NPR News, I'm Emily Wu Pearson in Atlanta.
10: 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I'm Michelle Martin.
0: And I'm Leila Faldig.
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16: You're with 91.9 KVCR. The time is 5:50. Coming up in just a minute and a half, we have the California Report to finish up the 5 o'clock hour. And looking ahead, Defense Secretary Pete Hegseth appeared on Capitol Hill Tuesday and faced criticism from Senate Democrats over his handling of the war with Iran.
17: You did not fully inform the president that the Strait of Hormuz could be effectively closed and the Iranians could maintain their ability to strike back.
16: We'll have more from yesterday's hearing in about 20 minutes. The city of Blythe received a $4.6 million grant from the California State Water Resources Control Board to improve water quality after elevated levels of manganese were found in a well. According to the Agency for Toxic Substances and Disease Registry, manganese is a critical mineral essential to staying healthy through consumption of food and water, but high levels can cause neurological and nervous system damage. City officials applied for state financial assistance through the Office of Drinking Water the following year. With the grant funding, the project will involve removing manganese and iron from the water supply, construction of a new drinking water well, replacing the existing water storage tank, installation of new treatment and filtration equipment, and improving water quality system reliability for residents. The project is scheduled to be completed by January.

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1: The 20-armed sunflower star is a highly endangered sea star in the Pacific Ocean. After an undersea pandemic nearly wiped the species out, a Northwest tribe is working to bring the sea stars back from the brink of extinction.
2: Pool's open!
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5: Good morning, I'm Layla Faldin. Nutcrackers might feel like a Christmas thing, but in the town of Luverne, Minnesota, there's a year-round obsession. They claim to have more nutcrackers than people. This summer, Luverne cemented their claim to fame by unveiling the world's tallest nutcracker. He's more than 60 feet tall and dressed up like Uncle Sam. Yes, his jaw actually works, but they haven't found a way to get the nuts up there yet. It's Morning Edition.
6: Live from NPR News in Washington, I'm Dave Mattingly. The Wall Street Journal and the New York Times are among media outlets reporting the Trump administration has reached an agreement with Saudi Arabia that could potentially lead to uranium enrichment in the kingdom. Secretary of State Marco Rubio was asked about it today while attending a summit in the Philippines.
7: Even when the moment is appropriate, we'll put out that in writing. We have to do it with Congress anyways, so we'll certainly do it publicly. But suffice it to say, the U.S. is not going to reach any agreement with any country in the world that leads to the risk of proliferation.
6: He was speaking to reporters in Manila. New York Mayor Zohran Mamdani says he wants Israeli Prime Minister Benjamin Netanyahu arrested when he travels to the U.S. in September for the U.N. General Assembly. Netanyahu is wanted by the International Criminal Court for war crimes. Mamdani released a video on social media last night.
8: My administration has reviewed every avenue available under applicable law to determine whether New York City could execute the International Criminal Court's arrest warrant if Benjamin Netanyahu came here. It is clear that we do not have the independent legal authority to enforce this warrant. The federal government, however, does, and I call on them to join the ICC and execute this warrant.
6: The U.S. is not a member of the ICC, and President Trump has said Netanyahu would not be arrested. This is NPR News from Washington.
4: And this is 91.9 KBCR. It's 6:31. As California approaches peak fire season, Governor Newsom touted the state's investment in firefighting resources at Sacramento McClellan Airport on Tuesday. The state launched 3 new satellites for fire detection earlier this month. Newsom also says the state has invested in cameras that use artificial intelligence to detect wildfire ignitions.
9: We're getting phone calls, not from people to 911, but we're getting alerted by those cameras and artificial intelligence before even one phone call is made.
4: CAL FIRE officials urged Californians to prepare their homes for possible fires this summer by clearing brush near their homes. There are currently 4 large ongoing fires in the state. They're burning in Colusa, Yuba, Inyo, and Lassen counties. And California is suing the Environmental Protection Agency over a rule that eases restrictions on a group of powerful greenhouse gases. Hydrofluorocarbons are used in refrigeration and cooling, but they can warm the climate thousands of times more than the same amount of carbon dioxide. A 2020 law signed by President Trump during his first term set a schedule to phase them out by about 85% over 15 years. But a new rule from the Environmental Protection Agency delays some of those deadlines, allowing more gases in a equipment like large supermarket coolers for several more years. Attorney General Rob Bonta says the rule is arbitrary and violates the 2020 law.
10: Most refrigerant manufacturers have transitioned over to non-HFC gases, a move that took time and investment. It took money. Now the EPA's new rule would undo the progress we've made and penalize the companies that have complied with the law.
4: It's California's 78th lawsuit against the Trump administration. Checking out our roadways, looks like there is a crash on the 10 East at Citrus Avenue affecting the right lane. Some minor slowing from about Citrus Avenue. Over to the 60 East at Haven, seeing a disabled semi here that has the off-ramp partially blocked. Not much slowing there. Over to the 91 West, where there are no incidents, we are seeing heavier slowing from about Main Street to Green River Road consistently. 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The time is 6:34.
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5: It's Morning Edition from NPR News. I'm Leila Fadel.
2: And I'm Michelle Martin. Good morning. President Trump travels to Georgia today. It's a swing state with a key Senate race in the fall. And it's the latest stop in what the White House has promised will be an active campaign year for the president. But as NPR's senior political correspondent Tamara Keith reports, that strategy is counterintuitive.
3: When you have a president with a low approval rating going into the midterms, the conventional wisdom is to keep him away from competitive races. Charlie Dent is a former Republican congressman from Pennsylvania, and he says that's exactly what happened in 2006.
11: George Bush understood that he wasn't going to be an asset in my district at that time. He didn't take it personally. I mean, he understood. He wanted me to win.
3: President Trump's approval rating is deeply underwater, even worse than it was in 2018 when Republicans lost control of the House in a blue wave. But Trump isn't following the traditional playbook. Earlier this year, he held a rally in New York with one of the most endangered Republicans in Congress.
12: We're going to work with Mike. Mike Lawler's fantastic. He's fantastic.
3: So far this year, Trump has made more campaign-related trips than he did during the same period in his first term in office. At a rally in Florida in May, Trump gave shout-outs to a senator, a congresswoman, and his endorsed candidate for governor, Congressman Byron Donalds.
12: He's so far ahead in the polls, I don't have to ask him to come up. I would ask him, but when you know, my theory is when you're up by more than 20 points, I don't want to waste the time, okay? Is that all right? He's killing him.
3: At Trump rallies, the president is always the star of the show. In an interview with the pro-Trump podcast, The Mom View, late last year, White House Chief of Staff Susie Wiles said typically in midterms, you localize the election and keep federal officials out of it.
13: We're actually going to turn that on its head.
14: Good.
13: And put him on the ballot. Because so many of those low propensity voters are Trump voters.
14: Yes, they are.
3: To translate, President Trump won by turning out people who were disengaged from politics, but who got excited about him. Those voters might stay home without Trump on the ballot. A Republican official who spoke on Background to describe party strategy told me the goal is to activate Trump's 2024 coalition in 2026. And part of that is just reminding these voters that there is an election happening. To that end, President Trump recently announced there will be a midterm convention in Dallas in September. RNC Chairman Joe Gruters hyped it up in an interview with CBS Texas.
15: This president's the best showman that's ever existed, and why not highlight him, put him front and center, and do the Trumpapalooza?
3: Trumpapalooza doesn't leave much doubt that the president will be the central figure in this year's midterms. Though that was probably inevitable, whether it was the Republican strategy or not. Congresswoman Susan DelBene leads the campaign committee working to help Democrats win control of the House.
16: People are tired of what they've seen from this administration. Their life has gotten harder. Republicans can't run away from that.
3: So former Congressman Charlie Dent offers this advice to swing district Republicans.
11: I would tell them to keep the president out of their districts as far away as possible.
3: But it's not clear anyone is taking that advice. Trump has already campaigned with a dozen candidates in toss-up races this year. Tamara Keith, NPR News.
5: Ukraine's President Volodymyr Zelensky has now fired the country's top military commander. Just a few days ago, Zelensky fired the country's defense minister. Together, it's one of the most significant military shakeups in the past 4 years of Ukraine's war with Russia. To break down what this all means, we're joined by NPR's Greg Myrie in Kyiv. Hey, Greg.
17: Hi, Leila.
5: So, in less than a week, President Zelensky fired the two top figures leading Ukraine's war against Russia. Why now?
14: Yeah, relations between these two men, the young, popular civilian defense minister and the hard-nosed, old-school head of the army, became so strained they apparently stopped speaking to one another. They represent different generations and very different ideas on how to wage war. The general favored traditional combat operations with an emphasis on ground troops, while the defense minister pushed cutting-edge drone warfare. Zelensky clearly felt he couldn't let this go on, so now he's fired both of them in a very messy public dispute, and it's still not clear how this will all play out.
17: Okay, you described two very different types of leaders. Tell us more about each one specifically. Let's start with the Army chief.
14: Yeah, Zelensky put out a late-night video Tuesday announcing the ouster of the Army Chief, General Oleksandr Syrsky. Now, he's credited with some very important battlefield victories. The most significant was when Russia tried to storm the capital Kyiv at the very beginning of the full-scale invasion in 2022. The Russians made it to within 10 miles or so of the city, and Syrsky commanded the troops that halted this advance and forced the Russians to retreat. But Syrsky's critics here came to call him the butcher, saying he sacrificed too many troops in order to hold vulnerable positions where Ukraine was heavily outmanned and outgunned. And Syrsky is 60 years old. He started his military career four decades ago in the former Soviet Union, and that training appeared to shape his views as a commander.
17: Okay, and what about his rival, the defense minister?
14: Yeah, he really couldn't be more different. He's Mikhailo Fedorov. He's 35 and looks even younger. And more than any other person, he represents Ukraine's revolution in the use of drones. You know, no military has ever used drones to the extent Ukraine has. It uses them to defend frontline areas, to strike deep inside Russia. It's using them quite extensively as ground robots and has naval drones to carry out attacks at sea. And Fedorov has a tech background, not a military one. When Russia surged into Ukraine 4 years ago, he was the Minister of Digital Technology. He took to Twitter and called on Elon Musk to give Ukraine access to Starlink. And Musk did so, and that's been hugely valuable with Ukraine's military communications. Mm. And when Fedorov became defense minister 6 months ago, he went back to Musk and asked him to cut off the Russian military's access to Starlink. And this arrangement ended and has hampered the Russians. All of this has made Fedorov hugely popular in Ukraine. When Zelensky fired him last week, this ignited public protest in support of Fedorov and against General Syrsky.
17: I mean, this is all happening during a full-scale war. Is this military shakeup over now? And could it disrupt Ukraine's war effort?
14: Yeah, quite possibly. It's too early to tell. Zelensky last night named a new general to lead the army. He's a young guy, just 43, and a strong ally of Fedorov. And Ukraine has the battlefield momentum right now, but we'll have to see if Ukraine can keep the initiative with new faces leading the war.
17: That's NPR's Greg Myrie in Kyiv. Thank you, Greg.
14: Sure thing, Layla.
17: This is NPR News.
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19: Good morning, I'm Temesgen Debesai at the BBC. The United Nations is calling for a full investigation into alleged abuses in Eastern Democratic Republic of Congo. It's urging all sides in the conflict there to respect international law and protect civilians. The BBC's Richard Kagawa reports.
20: The alleged abuses have been reported in areas controlled by M23 rebels in Eastern Democratic Republic of Congo. UN experts say the armed group is accused of torture, arbitrary arrest, forced labor, and forced recruitment. Detainees are reportedly held in overcrowded and unsanitary prisons, with some released only after relatives paid money.
19: Police in Liberia say they've arrested several suspects, including a Colombian and a Serbian national, after seizing a large haul of cocaine hidden inside a truck in Monrovia. Liberia's Inspector General said the drugs are worth an estimated $370 million. And Hungary's former nationalist Prime Minister Viktor Orban has described the government of Péter Magyar as illegitimate in his first public comment since losing April's election. Here's Jacob Evans.
1: Viktor Orban, who had been in power for 16 years, said his Fidesz party would use all peaceful means available to oppose what he called the government's tyranny and urged supporters to help restore democracy. He was speaking after state prosecutors raided a centre housing his party's data servers on Tuesday as part of an investigation into alleged financial misconduct and other offences. Mr Orban has denied the allegations.
19: I'm Tim Eskendebesai at the BBC in London.
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0: 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From the estate of Joan B. Kroc, whose bequest serves as an enduring investment in the future of public radio, and seeks to help NPR produce programming that meets the highest standards of public service in journalism and cultural expression. This is NPR.
25: For KVCR News, I'm Anthony Victoria. This is IE Latino Voices, where we highlight the people, organizations, and stories shaping Latino communities across the Inland Empire. The FIFA World Cup wrapped up last week with Spain defeating Argentina in the final. For more than a month, the tournament captivated millions of fans across the United States and beyond. For many Latino and immigrant families, soccer is more than a game. It's a tradition that connects generations, cultures, and identities. I spoke with Jose Alamillo, a professor of Chicano and Chicana studies at CSU Channel Islands, about soccer's enduring role in Latino and immigrant communities. Alamillo has spent years researching how the sport has grown and evolved across generations. So, Professor, how has soccer been instrumental for Latino and immigrant communities here in the Inland Empire in California?
26: I think soccer has a strong foundation in Latino communities because it's a sport that they could bring with them. It's unlike other sports where they come in as newcomers to a foreign land, they bring that tradition with them. And because many who are immigrants or son or daughters of immigrants, you know, they're kind of raised with that sport within the family. It becomes a way in which identity and family and community are sort of interrelated. I mean, we're talking about like entire neighborhoods are sort of shutting down in terms of like block parties, watch parties that we're seeing right now. We're really witnessing kind of what has always been the case when we think about football and its following in Mexican-American communities in the U.S. So we see that kind of phenomenon that, you know, soccer, it is very much here to stay. And I like to say that, like, in the future, we're going to see our own, producing our own Leo Messi coming from these communities. But we have to, I think, change the structure of soccer and the way it's set up.
25: You bring up an interesting point. The pay-to-play system is a big topic right now. People say that type of system benefits affluent families and not those in working-class communities. Is that true, Professor? How do you view this?
26: I think it does. I mean, think about like immigrant parents, right? They're going to defer to teachers, right? They're the expert. They're going to defer to coaches, right? And so it does impact immigrant families in the sense that with the expenses that are essentially levied at them, like it's really hard to maintain that consistency. And I think that the fact that they rely on volunteer coaches is a problem. I mean, if we had a system where coaches were well paid and supported, then I think it would definitely offset some of those economic hardships, right? Giving more opportunities to immigrant families to allow their sons and daughters to get into soccer in a way that it doesn't like make such a huge sacrifice. I think that there has to be a way in which it's more publicly subsidized. And so I know some have call for, you know, for example, maybe the public schools having a more role as well, or maybe even MLS teams really doing more with developing youth soccer teams.
25: The World Cup brought a lot of attention to the U.S. back in 1994 when they first hosted. And there was a lot of pride during that tournament, and many people still look back on it fondly. Despite what's happening in our country right now, how do you think this year's tournament has impacted the diversity of the sport here?
26: I think this World Cup definitely has made a huge impact. I mean, I was around in 94, and I remember we were kind of just getting used to what it meant to be a host. But I think this one in particular is bigger and more global in the sense that we're finding a lot more people coming together in ways in which they weren't in 94. And so I'm thinking of like the different fans that are descending on particular communities and kind of taking over, and in a good way, right? Like really kind of, you know, sharing a little bit about who they are and their culture. And I think, you know, a lot of Americans are welcoming that in many ways. And I see that too with how even like followers of Mexico's team were seen easier for Mexican Americans to embrace their national team in Mexico. And but also feel like, you know, I could also support the U.S. team. I don't have to choose one or the other. And I see a lot of shirts, for example, that have both the Mexico and the U.S. They're like wearing them. It's not a divided loyalty. It's about embracing both, right? Both identities, both cultures. And I think there's hopefully going to be more acceptance of that. So I see a kind of shift towards that in many ways. But we'll see. We'll see how that what happens in the future.
25: That was Professor Jose Alamillo from CSU Channel Islands. Join us again next week for IE Latino Voices. You can find this story and others on our website at kvcr.org/IE Latino Voices. 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For KVCR News, I'm Anthony Victoria.
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4: 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I'm Michelle Martin.
17: And I'm Leila Fadel. Summertime heat can mean a lot of tossing and turning when trying to sleep. A new analysis says blame climate change, NPR's Alejandra Barunda reports.
6: Christina Dahl knows that because of climate change, overnight temperatures have warmed up even faster than days. And anything that messes with nights is going to mess with sleep.
7: It can be really miserable. And then the next day, you feel terrible.
6: Dahl leads the research team.

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2: Good morning, I'm Temeskin Devasai at the BBC. The World Health Organization says the number of fatalities from the current Ebola outbreak in the Democratic Republic of Congo and Uganda has now climbed above 1,000. Around 2,500 cases have been recorded since the disease was first detected in May. The BBC's Richard Kagawa reports.
3: Health officials say overcrowded displacement camps and population movements in mining areas are fueling transmission. The Africa Union's health agency has appealed for more resources to contain the outbreak. There's still no approved vaccine, although several are in development.
2: Opposition lawmakers in India have disrupted parliament, demanding a debate on a police crackdown during a student march held in Delhi on Monday. Dozens of protesters and police officers were injured. The protesters want the education minister to resign over an exam leak that affected 2 million students. And extreme heat has gripped Japan, described by officials as a disaster. A record number of people were taken to hospital in Tokyo for a suspected heat stroke on Tuesday, while three central cities experienced a kokushobi, or cruelly hot day. Here's Olivia Noon.
4: The term was introduced earlier this year to describe when temperatures reach 104 Fahrenheit and to warn people about the dangers. In some areas, nighttime lows are expected to remain around 86 degrees. Heatstroke alerts have been issued across most of Japan, with searing weather expected to continue into next week.
2: I'm Temeskin Devasai at the BBC in London.
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8: It's Morning Edition from NPR News. I'm Leila Fadel.
9: And I'm Michelle Martin. Some members of Congress are raising concerns about conditions in immigration detention centers for people with disabilities. In a letter to DHS, they cited the case of a double amputee who said he had to crawl across filthy bathroom floors to shower. Reporter Emily Wu Pearson of member station WABE reports on how his family and his community rallied to bring him home.
10: Free Rodney Taylor now!
11: No justice!
12: Protesters gathered in front of the Immigration and Customs Enforcement Office in downtown Atlanta on an early March morning, chanting for the release of a man named Rodney Taylor. The 47-year-old is from a suburb of Atlanta and was detained by ICE in 2025. This was one of at least a dozen protests led by his wife, Mildred Pierre.
11: No family should have to stand by helpless, hoping whether their loved one who is detained is denied medical care, if they will survive or not.
12: Taylor came to the U.S. from Liberia on a tourist visa when he was 2 years old through Shriners International, a fraternal organization of Freemasons best known for funding Shriners hospitals for children. Taylor received 16 surgeries for congenital limb deformities. Today, he uses two prosthetic legs and is missing three fingers on his right hand. ICE arrested him based on a burglary conviction from nearly 30 years ago when he was a teenager. But the state of Georgia pardoned him for that in 2010. DHS in a statement said Taylor was, quote, consistently uncooperative with detention and medical staff regarding all accommodations provided. Taylor and his attorney deny that. They say that the accommodations were inadequate for the severity of his disability. When ICE arrested him, Taylor and his wife, Mildred Pierre, were about to take their young daughters to elementary school.
10: when Rodney first got detained, the kids' school teachers kept calling. Why the kids cry and cry? They had different crying spells. They were sad.
12: For Christmas, the family covered the house with Snoopy-themed decorations. Taylor saw the decor on a video call, his wife said.
10: And I showed him. He was like, oh, my God, it's so beautiful. I wish I was there. I said, well, we're not taking it down until you come home.
12: While she waited to see if Taylor would be released, she spoke at the Georgia Capitol and with members of Congress in D.C. who advocated for Taylor's release. Here's Georgia Democratic Representative Lucy McBath in March questioning then-Secretary of DHS Kristi Noem.
13: Rodney must crawl through that muck and squalor of feces and bodily fluids to enter and exit the shower.
12: ICE said any claims of, quote, subprime conditions were false. Pierre has now become a resource for other wives in similar situations.
10: This type of work is not for the faint of heart. You have to be fearless, bold, and have the audacity. I have the audacity.
12: And she says you have to have faith that what you're doing will pay off. Taylor was suddenly released earlier this year after more than a year in detention. It's not clear why. ICE did not respond to questions about his release. Taylor's attorney says ICE released him on conditional parole and didn't give a reason. I asked Taylor if he ever got to see those Snoopy Christmas decorations.
14: Oh, yes, yes, yes. Got pictures from the Christmas tree and everything.
12: Today, Taylor's legal status is still up in the air. He wears a wrist monitor and has frequent check-ins with ICE as conditions of his release. The couple says they now want to help other people with a disability get out of ICE detention. For NPR News, I'm Emily Wu Pearson in Atlanta.
9: 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I'm Michelle Martin.
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5: You're with 91.9 KVCR. The time is 7:50. Coming up in just a minute and a half, we'll have the Marketplace Morning Report to finish up the 7 o'clock hour. And looking ahead, Defense Secretary Pete Hegseth appeared on Capitol Hill Tuesday and faced criticism from Senate Democrats over his handling of the war with Iran.
16: You did not fully inform the president that the Strait of Hormuz could be effectively closed and the Iranians could maintain their ability to strike back.
5: We'll have more from yesterday's hearing coming up in about 20 minutes. Taking a look at our roadways, do want to make a mention of a SIG alert crash on the 10 East at Citrus Avenue. This is affecting the right lane and some minor backup to about Cherry, about 5-minute delays currently estimated. Over to the 210 West at Day Creek Boulevard, an accident here affecting the center divider, slowing from just before the 15 freeway. Over to the 215 North at Alessandro, an accident on the right shoulder. Things slow from about Cactus and continue past Alessandro. Looks like northbound on the 215, back to freeway speeds by Columbia. If you're continuing on to the 60 West, you're looking good by Market Street. Over to the 71 South at the 91. Looks like there is an accident affecting the right shoulder. The 71 South is slow from Euclid. The 91 West still seeing heavy traffic from about Grand Boulevard to Green River Road. The Marketplace Morning Report is coming up next. It's 7:51.
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18: From Marketplace in Washington, I'm Kimberly Adams. President Trump said on Truth Social last night that he's planning a 100% tariff on generic drugs coming into the U.S. starting in 2028, which would jump to 200% a year after. This threat is coming as the Trump administration prepares to announce another round of tariffs on dozens of countries that would replace existing import duties expiring this Friday. Marketplace's Nancy Marshall-Genzer has more.
19: The new tariffs will replace temporary 10% levies, which were put in place after the Supreme Court said President Trump couldn't instantly impose import duties by declaring a national emergency. Speaking on CNBC, U.S. Trade Representative Jamison Greer said this new tariff process will be very broad.
20: Well, it covers 60 countries, 60, and about 99% of our trade.

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1: The 20-armed sunflower star is a highly endangered sea star in the Pacific Ocean. After an undersea pandemic nearly wiped the species out, a Northwest tribe is working to bring the sea stars back from the brink of extinction.
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5: Good morning, I'm Layla Faldin. Nutcrackers might feel like a Christmas thing, but in the town of Luverne, Minnesota, there's a year-round obsession. They claim to have more nutcrackers than people. This summer, Luverne cemented their claim to fame by unveiling the world's tallest nutcracker. He's more than 60 feet tall and dressed up like Uncle Sam. Yes, his jaw actually works, but they haven't found a way to get the nuts up there yet. It's Morning Edition.
6: Live from NPR News, I'm Lakshmi Singh. Nolan Wells' parents still don't know how their 18-year-old son died. His cause of death remains undetermined, pending an investigation, according to preliminary results of an independent autopsy announced today. Wells was on a boat trip to Mississippi's Horn Island July 4th. His body was found on the island 2 days later. Wells was the only black friend in his group and the only one who failed to return, sparking fears that race might have been a factor. As the U.S. and Iran fight for control over the Strait of Hormuz, another dimension of the war threatens to deepen a global energy crisis. Yemen's Iranian-backed Houthi rebels threaten to blockade another crucial waterway in the Red Sea, affecting Saudi oil shipments. Former ambassador to Israel Daniel Shapiro tells NPR the impact could be severe.
7: This would take millions of barrels a day off the market, maybe 7% of the global supply. They could obviously blockade the ports if they want to really make this impossible, such that the Saudis couldn't even offload oil onto ships that would be going north to the other end of the Red Sea and through to the Suez Canal.
6: Iran says the war has claimed thousands of its citizens' lives, including many civilians. The United States has now lost at least 18 service members, four since Friday. President Trump will attend their dignified transfer today. From Washington, this is NPR News.
4: And you're with 91.9 KVCR. It's 8:31. Good morning. Californians who haven't paid their utility bills will be protected from power shutoffs if temperatures reach 90 degrees or above. The California Public Utilities Commission voted to approve the new standard late last week. CalMatters' Molly Peterson has details.
8: The new standard drops the shutoff threshold by 10 degrees. Before the CPUC's vote, utilities could shut off power for delinquent customers even if it was 100 degrees outside. The commission wrote that the temperature threshold for shutoffs needs to be more protective, accounting for regional differences in heat tolerance and more. While a 90-degree day might be routine in dry inland cities like Bakersfield or Fresno, it could be dangerous in coastal or mountainous communities where fewer homes have air conditioning and people are less acclimated to the heat.
4: That's CalMatters' Molly Peterson. PG&E, Southern California Edison, and San Diego Gas and Electric all told CalMatters they plan to comply with the new standard. And the Trump administration announced Tuesday it's withholding $1 billion in Medicaid reimbursements for California and Minnesota. Cap Radio's Laura Fitzgerald reports.
9: The Department of Health and Human Services says it's deferring Medicaid reimbursements to both states. It says to crack down on fraud. It's the Trump administration's latest move to withhold federal funds from blue states for unfounded allegations of widespread fraud. The Centers for Medicare and Medicaid Services is deferring $867 million for California specifically. HHS says it's investigating California for, quote, spending growth that far exceeded national trends. Governor Gavin Newsom said the claim were politically motivated.
10: This is politics, and you know it's politics. To the extent it's substantive, bring it on. We want to work with them.
9: HHS Secretary Robert F. Kennedy Jr. says the administration will release the funds to California if the state shows proof that Medicaid claims are legitimate. Newsom says the state has already been working to get them the requested information. In Sacramento, I'm Laura Fitzgerald.
4: Today in the valleys, highs from the mid-90s to lower triple digits. In our mountains, mid-70s to mid-90s for the high. An extreme heat warning does take effect at 10 a.m. this morning. That continues until 8 p.m. Monday. It's 8:34.
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5: It's Morning Edition from NPR News. I'm Leila Fadel.
2: And I'm Michelle Martin. Good morning. President Trump travels to Georgia today. It's a swing state with a key Senate race in the fall. And it's the latest stop in what the White House has promised will be an active campaign year for the president. But as NPR senior political correspondent Tamara Keith reports, that strategy is counterintuitive.
3: When you have a president with a low approval rating going into the midterms, the conventional wisdom is to keep him away from competitive races. Charlie Dent is a former Republican congressman from Pennsylvania, and he says that's exactly what happened in 2006.
11: George Bush understood that he wasn't going to be an asset in my district at that time. He didn't take it personally. I mean, he understood. He wanted me to win.
3: President Trump's approval rating is deeply underwater, even worse than it was in 2018 when Republicans lost control of the House in a blue wave. But Trump isn't following the traditional playbook. Earlier this year, he held a rally in New York with one of the most endangered Republicans in Congress.
12: We're going to work with Mike. Mike Lawler's fantastic. He's fantastic.
3: So far this year, Trump has made more campaign-related trips than he did during the same period in his first term in office. At a rally in Florida in May, Trump gave shout-outs to a senator, a congresswoman, and his endorsed candidate for governor, Congressman Byron Donalds.
12: He's so far ahead in the polls, I don't have to ask him to come up. I would ask him, but when you know, my theory is when you're up by more than 20 points, I don't want to waste the time, okay? Is that all right? He's killing him.
3: At Trump rallies, the president is always the star of the show. In an interview with the pro-Trump podcast, The Mom View, late last year, White House Chief of Staff Susie Wiles said typically in midterms, you localize the election and keep federal officials out of it.
13: We're actually going to turn that on its head.
14: Good.
13: And put him on the ballot. Because so many of those low propensity voters are Trump voters.
14: Yes, they are.
3: To translate, President Trump won by turning out people who were disengaged from politics, but who got excited about him. Those voters might stay home without Trump on the ballot. A Republican official who spoke on Background to describe party strategy told me the goal is to activate Trump's 2024 coalition in 2026. And part of that is just reminding these voters that there is an election happening. To that end, President Trump recently announced there will be a midterm convention in Dallas in September. RNC Chairman Joe Gruters hyped it up in an interview with CBS Texas.
15: This president's the best showman that's ever existed, and why not highlight him, put him front and center, and do the Trumpapalooza?
3: Trumpapalooza doesn't leave much doubt that the president will be the central figure in this year's midterms, though that was probably inevitable, whether it was the Republican strategy or not. Congresswoman Susan DelBene leads the campaign committee working to help Democrats win control of the House.
16: People are tired of what they've seen from this administration. Their life has gotten harder. Republicans can't run away from that.
3: So former Congressman Charlie Dent offers this advice to swing district Republicans.
11: I would tell them to keep the president out of their districts as far away as possible.
3: But it's not clear anyone is taking that advice. Trump has already campaigned with a dozen candidates in toss-up races this year. Tamara Keith, NPR News.
5: Ukraine's President Volodymyr Zelensky has now fired the country's top military commander. Just a few days ago, Zelensky fired the country's defense minister. Together, it's one of the most significant military shakeups in the past 4 years of Ukraine's war with Russia. To break down what this all means, we're joined by NPR's Greg Myrie in Kyiv. Hey, Greg.
17: Hi, Leila.
5: So, in less than a week, President Zelensky fired the two top figures leading Ukraine's war against Russia. Why now?
14: Yeah, relations between these two men, the young, popular civilian defense minister and the hard-nosed, old-school head of the army, became so strained they apparently stopped speaking to one another. They represent different generations and very different ideas on how to wage war. The general favored traditional combat operations with an emphasis on ground troops, while the defense minister pushed cutting-edge drone warfare. Zelensky clearly felt he couldn't let this go on, so now he's fired both of them in a very messy public dispute, and it's still not clear how this will all play out.
5: Okay, you described two very different types of leaders. Tell us more about each one specifically. Let's start with the army chief.
14: Yeah, Zelensky put out a late-night video Tuesday announcing the ouster of the army chief, General Oleksandr Syrsky. Now, he's credited with some very important battlefield victories. The most significant was when Russia tried to storm the capital Kyiv at the very beginning of the full-scale invasion in 2022. The Russians made it to within 10 miles or so of the city, and Syrsky commanded the troops that halted this advance and forced the Russians to retreat. But Syrsky's critics here came to call him the butcher, saying he sacrificed too many troops in order to hold vulnerable positions where Ukraine was heavily outmanned and outgunned. And Syrsky is 60 years old. He started his military career four decades ago in the former Soviet Union, and that training appeared to shape his views as a commander.
5: Okay, and what about his rival, the defense minister?
14: Yeah, he really couldn't be more different. He's Mykhailo Fedorov. He's 35 and looks even younger. And more than any other person, he represents Ukraine's revolution in the use of drones. You know, no military has ever used drones to the extent Ukraine has. It uses them to defend frontline areas, to strike deep inside Russia. It's using them quite extensively as ground robots and has naval drones to carry out attacks at sea. And Fedorov has a tech background, not a military one. When Russia surged into Ukraine 4 years ago, he was the Minister of Digital Technology. He took to Twitter and called on Elon Musk to give Ukraine access to Starlink. And Musk did so, and that's been hugely valuable with Ukraine's military communications. Mm. And when Fedorov became defense minister 6 months ago, he went back to Musk and asked him to cut off the Russian military's access to Starlink. And this arrangement ended and has hampered the Russians. All of this has made Fedorov hugely popular in Ukraine. When Zelensky fired him last week, this ignited public protests in support of Fedorov and against General Syrsky.
5: I mean, this is all happening during a full-scale war. Is this military shakeup over now, and could it disrupt Ukraine's war effort?
14: Yeah, quite possibly. It's too early to tell. Zelensky last night named a new general to lead the army. He's a young guy, just 43, and a strong ally of Fedorov. And Ukraine has the battlefield momentum right now, but we'll have to see if Ukraine can keep the initiative with new faces leading the war.
5: That's NPR's Greg Myrie in Kyiv. Thank you, Greg.
14: Sure thing, Layla.
5: This is NPR News.
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18: Good morning. I am Meta Tsikrika at the BBC. The Food Safety Agency of the European Union has reduced the acceptable level of a chemical found widely in drinking water. It follows new evidence about the effects of the trifluoroacetic acid, or TFA. The BBC's Joanna Keane.
19: TFA is known as a forever chemical because of the amount of time it takes to break down. It comes from substances including pesticides and ends up in groundwater, soil and food crops. New studies have found it can change levels of thyroxin, the hormone that regulates the body's metabolism.
18: The World Health Organization says the number of fatalities from the current Ebola outbreak in the Democratic Republic of Congo and Uganda has now reached a milestone, climbing above 1,000. And the German state of Lower Saxony has given the go-ahead to a controversial French-Russian nuclear project to produce fuel rods for Russian-designed reactors in Europe. The Russian partner, Rosatom, has been exempted from the sanctions imposed on Moscow over its Ukraine invasion. Here is Sasha Schlichter.
20: Several EU countries have nuclear plants designed in the Soviet era, relying on fuel of the kind the project in Lingen, near the Dutch border, will produce. Critics say the project will enable Moscow to harvest information on very sensitive nuclear facilities.
18: I am Meta Tsikrika at the BBC in London.
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25: For KVCR News, I'm Anthony Victoria. This is IE Latino Voices, where we highlight the people, organizations, and stories shaping Latino communities across the Inland Empire. The FIFA World Cup wrapped up last week with Spain defeating Argentina in the final. For more than a month, the tournament captivated millions of fans across the United States and beyond. For many Latino and immigrant families, soccer is more than a game. It's a tradition that connects generations, cultures, and identities. I spoke with Jose Alamillo, a professor of Chicano and Chicana studies at CSU Channel Islands, about soccer's enduring role in Latino and immigrant communities. Alamillo has spent years researching how the sport has grown and evolved across generations. So, Professor, how has soccer been instrumental for Latino and immigrant communities here in the Inland Empire in California?
26: I think soccer has a strong foundation in Latino communities because it's a sport that they could bring with them. It's unlike other sports where they come in as newcomers to a foreign land, they bring that tradition with them. And because many who are immigrants or son or daughters of immigrants, you know, they're kind of raised with that sport within the family. It becomes a way in which identity and family and community are sort of interrelated. I mean, we're talking about like entire neighborhoods that are sort of shutting down in terms of like block parties, watch parties that we're seeing right now. We're really witnessing kind of what has always been the case when we think about football and its following in Mexican-American communities in the U.S. So we see that kind of phenomenon that, you know, soccer, it is very much here to stay. And I like to say that, like, in the future, we're going to see our own, producing our own Leo Messi coming from these communities. But we have to, I think, change the structure of soccer and the way it's set up.
25: You bring up an interesting point. The pay-to-play system is a big topic right now. People say that type of system benefits affluent families and not those in working-class communities. Is that true, Professor? How do you view this?
26: I think it does. If you think about, like, immigrant parents, right? They're going to defer to teachers, right? They're the expert. They're going to defer to coaches, right? And so it does impact immigrant families in the sense that with the expenses that are essentially levied at them, like, it's really hard to maintain that consistency. And I think that the fact that they rely on volunteer coaches is a problem. I mean, if we had a system where coaches were well paid and supported, then I think it would definitely offset some of those economic hardships, right? Giving more opportunities to immigrant families to allow their sons and daughters to get into soccer in a way that it doesn't like make such a huge sacrifice. I think that there has to be a way in which it's more publicly subsidized. And so I know some have call for, you know, for example, maybe the public schools having a more role as well, or maybe even MLS teams really doing more with developing youth soccer teams.
25: The World Cup brought a lot of attention to the U.S. back in 1994 when they first hosted. And there was a lot of pride during that tournament, and many people still look back on it fondly. Despite what's happening in our country right now, how do you think this year's tournament has impacted the diversity of the sport here?
26: I think this World Cup definitely has made a huge impact. I mean, I was around in 94, and I remember we were kind of just getting used to what it meant to be a host. But I think this one in particular is bigger and more global in the sense that we're finding a lot more people coming together in ways in which they weren't in 94. And so I'm thinking of like the different fans that are descending on particular communities and kind of taking over, and in a good way, right? Like really kind of, you know, sharing a little bit about who they are and their culture. And I think, you know, a lot of Americans are welcoming that in many ways. And I see that too with how even like followers of Mexico's team, we're seeing easier for Mexican Americans to embrace their national team in Mexico. But also feel like, you know, I could also support the U.S. team. I don't have to choose one or the other. And I see a lot of shirts, for example, that have both the Mexico and the U.S. They're like wearing them. It's not a divide loyalty. It's about embracing both, right? Both identities, both cultures. And I think there's hopefully going to be more acceptance of that. So I see a kind of shift towards that in many ways. But we'll see. We'll see how that what happens in the future.
25: That was Professor Jose Alamillo from CSU Channel Islands. Join us again next week for IE Latino Voices. You can find this story and others on our website at kvcr.org/IE Latino Voices. IE Latino Voices is produced by KVCR Public Media and is funded by generous support from the Cielo Fund at IECF, uplifting and investing in the Inland Empire's Latino community. For KVCR News, I'm Anthony Victoria.
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4: Good morning. This is the California Report. I'm Alex Hall. More than 2,000 measles cases have already been recorded in the U.S. this year. That's almost as many as there were for all of last year. KQED's health correspondent April Dimboski reports on how health officials in one California county are thinking about measles as a new school year approaches.
6: Vaccination rates are pretty high in Santa Clara County, but there are still kindergarten-aged children who haven't had their shots. Deputy Health Officer Monica Roy says the county is using a new strategy for outreach.
7: The messages that we're promoting are less about being punitive or blaming or scaring people about what will happen if your child doesn't get vaccinated, but rather focusing on all the things that will happen if your child does. So they get to stay in school, go to birthday parties, play dates, soccer games.
6: Roy says they're working to listen to parents who are hesitant about vaccination and take time to answer their questions. For the California Report, I'm April Dimboski.
4: The U.S. Department of Justice says it found that UC San Diego's School of Medicine used race in its admissions process, violating federal law. KPBS health reporter Heidi DeMarco says it's part of the Trump administration's effort to enforce restrictions on the use of race in college admissions.
8: The DOJ says the medical school illegally identified Black and Hispanic students based on the hardships they overcame. The Justice Department also says the staff could see applicants' race during the admissions process, and that as a result, some white and Asian applicants were denied in favor of Black and Hispanic applicants, even if they had lower academic credentials. The university says all applicants have to meet the same strict academic standards, regardless of their background. They also

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2: I'm Scott Tong. 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
9: I'm Indira Lakshmanan. It's Here and Now. Coming up, a solemn occasion as President Trump attends the return of service members killed in action in the Iran War, now in its fifth month.
1: Also, OpenAI says two of its models went rogue, broke out of the digital lab, and hacked into a startup. We'll discuss what the company calls an unprecedented hacking incident.
9: And many of us hide our guilty pleasure in watching lowbrow TV and movies, but a New York Times culture critic says shrug off that shame.
10: Good taste is exhausting. What is more wonderful is to think about what do I love, what delights me.
9: Coming up Here and Now.
1: After this news.
11: Live from NPR News, I'm Lakshmi Singh. Nolan Wells' parents still don't know how their 18-year-old son died. His cause of death remains undetermined pending an investigation according to preliminary results of an independent autopsy announced today. Wells was on a boat trip to Mississippi's Horn Island July 4th. His body was found on the island 2 days later.

0: The 20-armed sunflower star is a highly endangered sea star in the Pacific Ocean. After an undersea pandemic nearly wiped the species out, a Northwest tribe is working to bring the sea stars back from the brink of extinction.
1: Pools open?
2: Pools open!
0: I'm Elsa Chang. 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
8: It's Here and Now. We've all been there. It's 8 p.m. on a weeknight. You've had an exhausting day and your brain is fried. You could watch that 3-hour subtitled historical drama that everyone's raving about, or you could watch Jennifer Lopez and Brett Goldstein have a meet cute.
9: Welcome aboard.
10: You're flying the plane.
9: I'm not just a CEO of Air Cruise. I'm also a pilot.
10: Jesus.
9: Whoops. Sorry.
8: That's from Office Romance, a critically panned Netflix rom-com. The hammy summer release probably won't be winning any Oscars, but audiences have gobbled it up. It's racked up some 58 million completed streams and spent 4 weeks in Netflix's top 10 most watched list. So why does bad TV feel so good? It's partly explained by science. When our brains need a break, easy watching can deliver that dopamine hit. But that doesn't stop many of us from feeling guilty about consuming lowbrow entertainment. Our next guest says we should shrug off that shame. Alexis Solosky is a culture reporter for the New York Times, and she joins me now. Welcome, Alexis.
11: Thank you for having me.
8: So, Alexis, let's start with the T word. Trash. The legendary New Yorker film critic Pauline Kael wrote a long and strident defense of trash entertainment all the way back in 1974, arguing that movies don't necessarily need to be art. You're a cultural critic. You're someone with high standards who has a limited amount of time in your life to watch. Do you restrict yourself to high art, or do you also spend time consuming objectively bad TV or movies?
11: I spend so much time consuming objectively bad TV or movies, except that I don't know that I think of them as bad. Trash is certainly one category we can use. Another term that gets thrown around a lot is guilty pleasure. Mm. I always think, what is it about us as a culture that we have to put guilty in front of pleasure? We, most of us, have enough hard things in our lives. Why can't pleasure just be pleasure? Good taste is great. I'm someone who at certain times in my life, when I've worked as a critic, has had to have good taste professionally. I will also tell you that good taste is exhausting. And what is more wonderful is to think about, what do I love? What delights me? What relaxes me? And sometimes that may be the 3-hour black and white film with subtitles. And sometimes that may be a deeply mediocre Netflix rom-com.
8: Well, you know, I'm curious. One of your colleagues at the New York Times, Wesley Morris, wrote that American culture is trash culture. It's not just what we want, it's who we are. And I'm curious about this notion that
1: trash stresses the id in idea, that it's about our uninhibited side. And in Office Romance, Jennifer Lopez plays this powerhouse CEO who falls for an employee. It's crude, raunchy, even cringy. So why do you think it's been such a hit? What itch is it scratching for audiences?
11: Look, it kills me because I think Jennifer Lopez is akin to a goddess. I think Brett Goldstein, her co-star, has perhaps the greatest eyebrows in history. This is not pleasurable for me, but it is a love story. And even more than it's a love story, it's a sex story. And in our culture, even though we get a rap as being obsessed with sex, we very rarely have entertainment that takes sex seriously. This is why Heated Rivalry, I think, was such a sensation. People are really hungry for stories about intimacy, and we will take them how we find them.
1: Well, that's really interesting. And it actually makes me think of another piece of what I would call trash TV, Love Island USA, which just recently ended. And I just can't believe how many people I see streaming this show and clips from this show every day on my commute. And, you know, the series wrapped its eighth season. It had millions of weekly viewers. And every week, quotes like this one went viral. Let's listen.
2: I tell the truth, but I don't tell the whole truth. So I think that's where, like, the two-faced allegations are coming from.
1: Okay, I'm not sure that he knows exactly what truth is, if he's saying he doesn't tell the whole truth.
11: I'm not exactly sure who this contestant is, but don't you think he probably looks amazing in a swimsuit? This is what my wonderful colleague Wesley Moore is talking about when he talks about shows that are pure id. There is ego here, for sure, but there is no super ego. There is no inhibition.
1: I should mention that that Love Island contestant, his name is actually Sincere on the show. So how's that for a little bit of irony? All right, Alexis, do you think that part of why people are craving this kind of escapist media is because so much of the television and Hollywood movie-making machine has been chasing prestige TV, which, you know, to win awards has to be very serious. And I'm thinking even of, you know, really highly acclaimed shows like The Pitt. They are really focused on justice and morality, and every episode has a big moral lesson for us. And, you know, I just wonder at the end of the day, if someone is trying to unwind, do you want to be moralized to? Or is that where our interest in escapism is coming from?
11: I wouldn't say that I'm anti-morality. I think morality is very nice. And I think that if our television has a didactic aspect, that isn't the worst thing. I love The Pitt, and then I love going around and pretending that I know what actual doctor things are. I love that. But I do think sometimes when people are making prestige entertainment, they forget that entertainment is meant to be entertaining. There is sometimes a confusion of darkness with seriousness. And I wonder why we don't take pleasure as seriously. I wonder why we don't take love as seriously. I wonder why we don't take sex as seriously, because these are very serious things to me. And I also think they are very nice.
1: All right. Well, scientists and psychologists have actually been looking into this, and they argue that watching mindless TV or trashy movies reduces our cognitive load, and that after a day of making 1,000 decisions, our brains need to repair from constant overstimulus. And so I'm wondering, is there some level on which watching kind of mindless entertainment is a way to relax our brains and even broaden our minds?
11: I think absolutely. I mean, I think that there are many ways to do this. You could go for a run. You could read a book. You could do meditation, which I hear wonderful things about, but cannot make myself sit still. But if it turns out that your meditation is The Real Housewives, I love that for you. If it's a glass of Chardonnay and Love Island that helps you come to terms with your day. Why would that be bad? That sounds wonderful.
1: Some media is fun to hate watch. You know, there are those films and shows that are so bad, they're good. How do you discern between bad shows and movies that can still be worth your time versus those that absolutely are not?
11: I think if you enjoy it, even if it is a hate watch, it's still giving you pleasure. If it's something to talk about or text about with friends, if it's something that you're thinking about even a little bit the next day, if it's something that makes you laugh, if it's something that makes you scream at the television, assuming that you are a person who likes screaming. And sometimes, bizarrely, a hate watch could turn into a love watch. I knew a lot of people who were hate watching and just like that.
1: Yeah.
11: Sex and the City was a show that a lot of people loved, and Just Like That was a show that a lot of people hated. But when they announced that And Just Like That was ending, there was this terrible outcry of, why are you taking away my show?
1: I'm thinking about rom-coms, which are a whole genre that are often tarred by reviewers. And then certain films are then reclaimed and celebrated later. And I'm thinking of films like Sweet Home Alabama, 13 Going on 30, the latter of which I personally loved. 27 Dresses also comes to mind. Let's think back on that one.
12: Hey, kids, shake, lose a limb. All the politicians want to sing, gonna make a feather.
13: That's exactly the words. Sorry, lyric police, what are the words?
12: You're gonna have it.
1: All right. So, you know, these movies are silly. They present a fantasy, but I wonder whether the criticisms we hear about rom-coms, which are a very popular summer genre, whether it's somehow gendered. I mean, these are movies largely for female audiences, and I wonder whether Hollywood just doesn't take them seriously because of who's watching them.
11: I think it's explicitly gendered. Women are more than half of the population, and yet romantic comedies, films that are pitched towards women, are seen as niche. I can't think of a more universal experience than falling in love. Mm-hmm. I do not think superheroes are a universal experience. I think that is a very particular experience. In my life, I know very few, but I know a lot of people who have fallen in love, have gone on dates, have gotten married. And why wouldn't we want a filmic version of that piece of our lives? Something maybe funnier or more elevated than what we ourselves have experienced our lives, but with much better banter.
1: That's New York Times culture reporter Alexis Solosky, making us feel a little bit less guilty about our guilty pleasures. Alexis, thank you so much for joining us.
11: Thank you so much.
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14: Live from NPR News in Boston, I'm Steve Brown. President Trump is warning that the U.S. will destroy one bridge or power plant each time Iran shoots at a ship in the Strait of Hormuz. Trump's latest threat to target civilian infrastructure came as the unpopular war continues with no clear end in sight, threatening further worldwide economic disruption. Both sides have dug in on their dispute over the strait, a crucial waterway for global energy that remains largely closed because of Iranian attacks. The Trump administration is expected to sign an agreement with Saudi Arabia that could potentially provide the kingdom with uranium enrichment capability for its civilian nuclear program. That's according to the Associated Press, citing two people familiar with the matter. Secretary of State Marco Rubio says any deal signed by the U.S. would not lead to proliferation. The deal could allow for the building of a uranium enrichment facility in Saudi Arabia following a joint U.S.-Saudi study. At least 999 people have died from the Ebola outbreak in eastern Congo. That's according to official data published overnight, a grim toll in what's already been declared the fastest Ebola outbreak in history. It was declared in May, and it's unlike most previous ones because the Ebola virus responsible for it has no approved vaccines or treatments. 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
24: For KVCR News, I'm Tony Lopez. The Trump administration announced on Tuesday it's withholding $1 billion in Medicaid reimbursements for California and Minnesota. Cap Radio's Laura Fitzgerald reports.
25: The Department of Health and Human Services says it's deferring Medicaid reimbursements to both states, it says, to crack down on fraud. It's the Trump administration's latest move to withhold federal funds from blue states for unfounded allegations of widespread fraud. The Centers for Medicare and Medicaid Services is deferring $867 million for California specifically. HHS says it's investigating California for, quote, spending growth that far exceeded national trends. Governor Gavin Newsom said the claims were politically motivated.
26: This is politics, and you know it's politics. To the extent it's substantive, bring it on. We want to work with them.
25: HHS Secretary Robert F. Kennedy Jr. says the administration will release the funds to California if the state shows proof that Medicaid claims are legitimate. Newsom says the state has already been working to get them the requested information. In Sacramento, I'm Laura Fitzgerald.
24: Californians who haven't paid their utility bills will be protected from power shutoffs if temperatures reach 90 degrees or above. The California Public Utilities Commission voted to approve the new standard late last week. CalMatters' Polly Peterson has the details.
27: The new standard drops the shutoff threshold by 10 degrees. Before the CPUC's vote, utilities could shut off power for delinquent customers even if it was 100 degrees outside. The commission wrote that the temperature threshold for shutoffs needs to be more protective, accounting for regional differences in heat tolerance and more. While a 90-degree day might be routine in dry inland cities like Bakersfield or Fresno, it could be dangerous in coastal or mountainous communities where fewer homes have air conditioning and people are less acclimated to the heat.
24: CalMatters' Molly Peterson. PG&E, Southern California Edison, and San Diego Gas and Electric all told CalMatters they plan to comply with the new standard. California is suing the Environmental Protection Agency over a rule that eases restrictions on a group of powerful greenhouse gases. Hydrofluorocarbons are used in refrigeration and cooling, but they can warm the climate thousands of times more than the same amount of carbon dioxide. A 2020 law, signed by President Trump during his first term, set a schedule to phase them out by about 85% over 15 years. But a new rule from the Environmental Protection Agency delays some of those deadlines, allowing more of the gases and equipment like large supermarket coolers for several more years. Attorney General Rob Bonta says the rule is arbitrary and violates the 2020 law.
28: Most refrigerant manufacturers have transitioned over to non-HFC gases, a move that took time and investment. It took money. Now the EPA's new rule would undo the progress we've made and penalize the companies that have complied with the law.
24: It's California's 78th lawsuit against the Trump administration. As California approaches peak fire season, Governor Gavin Newsom touted the state's investment in firefighting resources at Sacramento McClellan Airport on Tuesday. The state launched three new satellites for fire detection earlier this month. Newsom also says the state has invested in cameras that use artificial intelligence to detect wildfire ignitions.
26: We're getting phone calls, not from people to 911, but we're getting alerted by those cameras and artificial intelligence before even one phone call is made.
24: CAL FIRE officials urged Californians to prepare their homes for possible fires this summer by clearing brush near their homes. There are currently four large ongoing fires in the state. They are burning in Colusa, Yuba, Inyo, and Lassen counties. This has been your Midday News Report. For KVCR News, I'm Tony Lopez.
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23: 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On the next KVCR, it's Footloose. 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
1: I'm Indira Lakshmanan. It's Here and Now. U.S. fire officials have raised the National Wildlife Preparedness Level to 5 out of 5. KNAU's Chris Clements reports.
6: Lenore Lamb is a supervisor on the Ottawa National Forest in Michigan. Today, she's assigned to a federal team managing fires in northern Minnesota. She says when the U.S. reaches level 5,
8: it becomes a little bit more difficult to get the resources that you need because there's so much fire activity.
6: Specifically, federal resources. Think firefighters and logistics and financial specialists. At level 5, they can start being triaged to the fires where they're needed most. Right now, almost 21,000 people are working to fight 72 large, uncontained fires across the country.
8: For Minnesota, you know, as resources get spread thin nationwide, it can make it difficult to rely on out-of-state crews, as many other states may be trying to keep their resources in-state as well.
6: For now, Lamb says her team has the resources it needs, but that might not be true in the days and weeks ahead. The new U.S. Wildland Fire Service did not respond to an interview request for this story. Bobby Scopa is a retired firefighter and vice president of Grassroots Wildland Firefighters, a nonprofit advocacy group.
9: You have to start really making tough decisions.
6: Scopa's experience includes helping to prioritize fires across two states. Occasionally, she asked for more national support.
9: When you've got a lot of fires and you're told you've got everything you're going to get, or you're not going to get any more, I mean, it's a tough feeling.
6: It's tough, she says, because local fire managers can't expect their own teams to take on more risk just because federal resources aren't available.
9: The public and the politicians need to have a realistic expectation about what we can really do. There's going to be some fires that you don't have enough people to be effective.
6: She wishes the U.S. Forest Service and other federal agencies would.
9: Effective.
6: She wishes the U.S. Forest Service and other federal agencies would hire more firefighters and support personnel to help with intense seasons like this one. And because climate change means fire seasons are getting longer, SCOPA doesn't anticipate this one letting up anytime soon.
9: The firefighters are going to be chasing smokes until October.
2: 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WPLN's Justin Barney tells us why Grant is now making music that's more socially conscious.
10: We want the same thing. To be loved, we need the same thing.
11: In 1975, a friend of Amy Grant's got a hold of a record executive in Waco, Texas, who was interested in signing artists for a budding new genre of music called CCM, or contemporary Christian music. They held a tape player up to the phone and hit play.
12: His words were, well, she's not that good, but she sounds sincere. So I signed a contract a couple of weeks before my 16th birthday.
11: That's Amy Grant. Her first number one song on the CCM chart was a praise song called Sing Your Praise to the Lord.
10: Sing your praise to the Lord. Come on, everybody, stand up and sing one more. Hallelujah, give your praise to the Lord.
11: That song appeared on 1982's Age to Age, the first CCM album to go platinum. She became a figure in pop culture, but unlike Prince and Madonna, she was held to a different standard.
13: To serve the contemporary Christian music market, it's very important for any artist to conform to conservative white evangelical ideals.
11: That's Leah Payne, author of God Gave Rock and Roll to You, A History of Contemporary Christian Music. Amy Grant didn't always adhere to those values, leading her to have to navigate controversy throughout her career. She wore a shirt with three buttons undone in a press photo. In a 1985 Rolling Stone interview, she said that she enjoyed having sex with her husband and sunbathing topless. And more recently, she held a same-sex marriage ceremony at her farm in Nashville.
13: Anyone who knows anything about contemporary Christian music will tell you that the market punishments for not aligning with very traditional ideals about marriage, family, sex, sexuality, politics usually comes with punishment from the marketplace. Her album at that time was banned by Christian bookstore owners who believed that the cover was risque and that could indicate inner moral corruption.
11: Payne says that after Grant divorced and then got remarried, some parents discouraged their children from listening to her music because she was an example of a fallen woman. Despite this, Grant continued to make top charting albums.

0: There can be a lot to worry about when selling a car, but not when you donate it to this station. 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Cars, trucks, and RVs go a long way to pay for what you hear. Here's how to get started.
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2: Safer from brain injuries. And so by understanding the basic biology, we can give engineers and other folks that are interested in that the tools that they need to be able to translate that from the woodpeckers to people.
3: Fascinating. We've been talking to Nicholas Antonsen. He's a postdoc fellow at Brown University's Department of Ecology, Evolution, and Organismal Biology and lead author of a new paper, How Woodpeckers Do What They Do. Nicholas, thanks for the time.
2: Yes, thank you.
3: The baby bird backpacks. Here Now is a production of NPR and WBUR. I'm Scott Tong in Washington, D.C.
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4: I'm Indira Lakshmanan. 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
13: From WHYY in Philadelphia, this is Fresh Air. I'm Tanya Mosley in Los Angeles. Today, New Yorker staff writer Gia Tolentino. 7 years ago, she coined the term Instagram face. Her new piece argues we've entered an even stranger era where the tech world's obsession with optimizing everything has found its newest product, us.
14: The drive towards optimization that has encompassed and driven like every tech industry, all of Silicon Valley for the past 20 years, it's really come to roost in our faces and bodies and souls.
13: We talk about her latest reporting on six-figure facelifts designed to be undetectable, the growing number of teenagers who treat aging like a disease, and the young men reshaping their own jawlines in a movement called looks maxing. Tolentino's essay argues what's at stake isn't vanity, it's our grip on what's real. First News.
15: Live from NPR News, I'm Lakshmi Singh. NPR has confirmed that U.S. officials have signed a nuclear cooperation agreement with Saudi Arabia, according to a source familiar with the matter but not authorized to speak publicly about it. American companies will be allowed to run nuclear power plants on Saudi soil. Critics have expressed fear that such an agreement could open the door for Saudi Arabia to develop a nuclear weapon. Nuclear development's a key reason President Trump has cited for going to war with Iran. The death toll among American troops is up to 8 now, before attending the dignified transfer of 4 service members most recently killed in action related to the war, President Trump spoke to reporters today.
16: All I'm going to say is we love you, we love your child, and that's what they are to them, they're their children. There's no games, no nothing, that's their child. And all you can do is throw out your hearts.
15: The administration warns it's prepared to penalize generic drug makers that do not produce in the United States.

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1: Gonzalez Whistler. 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Roberta Shorrock directs the show. With Terry Gross, I'm Tanya Mosley.

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1: Gary O'Keefe in Charlton. Torb Alex Simpson is the manager of media production. And I'm Kai Rizdahl. We will see you tomorrow, everybody. Oh, yeah, this is 8 p.m.
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8: I think it may make negotiating a reasonable deal with Iran more difficult.
9: NPR has confirmed that the U.S. and Saudi Arabia have reached a deal that would allow the Saudis to develop a civilian nuclear program.
4: For Wednesday, July 22nd, this is All Things Considered from NPR News.
9: I'm Juana Summers.
4: And I'm Elsa Chang. The family of Nolan Wells and their attorney released results of an independent autopsy today.
9: There are new details about the college student's death, but no clear answers.
10: He's saying based on the examination of the body, he cannot rule out foul play. That is significant.
4: And in Kentucky, two Catholic sisters want to start a new order to minister to people abused by Catholic clergy.
11: They just listened, and having somebody in a habit listen helped.
9: Those stories and more are coming up after this summary of the day's news.
12: This is National Native News. I'm Jill Freitas. An environmental group met in Window Rock Monday to argue against keeping a Navajo Nation coal mine alive. KNAU's Chris Clemens reports critics say it would ignore a nationwide transition away from fossil fuels.
13: Members of the group Diné Care, like Devin Norberto, say the permit to extend the life of the Navajo mine by 110 years is rushed.
14: A lot of the concerns we heard were around that the community hadn't been fully notified of this permit.
13: The tribally owned Navajo Transitional Energy Company, or INTEC, operates the Navajo mine in northwestern New Mexico and is pushing for its expansion. Supporters of that proposal argue it's essential to the tribe's economic stability and sovereignty. But Norberto says members of Burnham Chapter, a community near where coal would be mined, weren't properly consulted.
14: It would relocate some of the families within the leasing area that they are trying to mine at. It would force them to lose their grazing lands. It would remove them from their ancestral ties to the land.
13: INTEC did not immediately respond to a request for comment. A federal agency tasked with approving the mine expansion is expected to release a decision in August. For KNAU, I'm Chris Clements in Flagstaff.
12: Across the Pacific Northwest, tribes and conservationists are working to help the eel-like fish, the lamprey, rebound. As KLCC's Brian Bull reports, dams have greatly diminished their numbers.
15: Recently near Oregon's Coyote Creek, technicians with the Confederated Tribes of Warm Springs arrived with 100 lampreys in their truck. Aldwin Keogh introduced himself and his slithering cargo.
16: They're filter feeders. They clean out whatever is in the sediment. That's where they stay for many years before they go out to the ocean.
15: A group of native educators and students help release the prehistoric critters into the creek. This is a practice called translocation, where adult fish are released in waterways above dams. Courtney Galtz, a lamprey biologist with the tribe, says dam development has had its impact.
17: So these are reintroductions to areas that now do not have Pacific lamprey, and as of today, they now do.
15: The Columbia River Intertribal Fish Commission, or CRITFIC, says lamprey once teamed in the millions through the Columbia River Basin, but only 23,000 were recorded in 2010.

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1: Israel will hold national elections this fall, including a vote for prime minister. A new challenger to Benjamin Netanyahu is surging in the polls.
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3: 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I'm David Fleming with you for All Things Considered. Back to the program in just about 30 seconds. Looking at California's big heat wave in just about 3 minutes with a KVCR news update. After news headlines from NPR, that's just ahead. Also, traffic updates a little bit later in the program. Mostly clear tonight with inland valley lows in the mid to upper 60s. Sunny again tomorrow and warmer Thursday going through the weekend. The highs around 106, maybe even hitting 108 by Sunday. It's 3:30.
4: 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I'm Juana Summers.
5: And I'm Elsa Chang. 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
7: Live from NPR News in Culver City, California, I'm Dwayne Brown. The U.S. war against Iran shows no signs of letting up as crude oil and gas prices continue to soar. Today, President Trump attended the dignified transfer of four service members who were killed in the Middle East over the weekend. Trump also says he hosted the family of First Lieutenant Tyler James Feehan, whose family accompanied his body from Dover to Georgia.
8: They're on Air Force One, and it's quite nice, I must say. And they said, wow, this is something, thank you so much. But they're heartbroken, you know, they're heartbroken. But they couldn't believe it. And they live very close to here. They live minutes away. And we're here today, and I said to them, celebrating the memory of their beautiful, this was a beautiful son.
7: So far, 18 U.S. service members have died in this war, with nearly 100 injured today. House Republicans passed a $95 billion package for the Iran war and President Trump's other priorities. Well, dozens of federal advisory committees have been frozen or dismissed under Trump in the last year. These are groups of experts who volunteer their time to help advise the government. NPR's Katie Riddle reports.
9: It's impossible to quantify science that did not happen, but research and advocacy groups say that terminating these advisory groups will have consequences for decades. Michael Abrams is a health researcher at the advocacy group Public Citizen.
10: Federal advisory committees is being really a way for us to harness the best and brightest volunteers at the highest level for some of the most important questions.
9: Committees that are no longer meeting include, among others, those on Alzheimer's research, rural health, and NASA priorities. Katie Riddle, NPR News.
7: Well, after swinging between modest losses and gains, stocks finished lower across the board on Wall Street. This is NPR.
3: Thanks for joining us at 91.9 KVCR. I'm David Fleming. This week is the hottest of the year so far, and experts throughout California are cautioning people to limit outdoor activity, seek shade, and drink lots of water to protect themselves. Suzanne Potter with California News Service has more.
11: Temperatures in the Southern California desert are expected to approach 115 to 120 degrees. Dr. Steven Sanko is a professor of emergency medicine at the University of Southern California, an ER doctor at LA General Medical Center, and a board member of the American Heart Association in Los Angeles. He says staying cool can be a matter of life or death, especially for elderly people and small children.
12: Extreme heat is actually the leading weather-related cause of death. More than 2,300 people died from heat exposure in the U.S. in 2023, and it's projected that heat-related cardiovascular deaths could more than double in the next couple decades.
11: When you get overheated, it places extra stress on your heart, and dehydration can lead to kidney problems and an electrolyte imbalance. The signs of heat exhaustion include headaches, cool, pale, or clammy skin, a fast or weak pulse, dizziness, or even fainting. Check out the American Heart Association's website for tips on protecting your heart in the heat. Dr. Katarina Giudice with Boston Medical Center researches the nexus between air pollution and heat in Southern California.
13: So it's bad enough to be exposed to heat and pollution individually, but the impact of being exposed to both together seems to have a multiplying effect on the health outcomes.
11: Heat stroke is a life-threatening condition. You should call 911 or go to the ER if your body temperature goes above 103 degrees. Other symptoms include red, hot, dry, or even damp skin because your skin loses the ability to regulate itself. You should also watch for confusion, severe headache, or loss of consciousness, nausea, and vomiting. For California News Service, I'm Suzanne Potter.
3: And I'm David Fleming, going back to All Things Considered now in just about 30 seconds. Thank you so much for joining us here at KVCR. A quick look at the 210 eastbound, a traffic hazard just west of Mountain Avenue. On this one, a big rig on the fog line into the roadway here. Now to the 215 northbound at the 210, a collision reported, a mattress stuck underneath a truck here off to the right-hand shoulder area. Thanks for joining us at 91.9 KVCR. It's 3:35.
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15: This is All Things Considered from NPR News. I'm Juana Summers in Washington.
16: And I'm Elsa Chang in Culver City, California. There are new details today, but no clear answers in the case of Nolan Wells. The black college student was found dead in Mississippi after he vanished during a 4th of July celebration. During a press conference today, the Wells family and their attorney released results of an independent autopsy. Now, the findings don't point to a cause of death, but the family says that they hope the autopsy will lead to a wider investigation. NPR's Brian Mann joins us now with the latest. Hi, Brian.
17: Hi, Elsa.
16: So wait, did this independent autopsy show anything different here? Because there already has been an autopsy in this case, right?
17: Yeah, that's right. But here's what's interesting. After Nolan Wells' body was recovered July 6th, that official autopsy was performed by a medical examiner. But the Jackson County Sheriff's Department in Mississippi still hasn't released those results. In their last public statement, they said they're still waiting for toxicology results. So with support from celebrities in the black community and civil rights leaders, Wells' family arranged to have their own autopsy performed. The family's attorney, Ben Crump, said at a press conference today in Chicago at an NAACP gathering that their pathologist's findings were inconclusive, but raised more questions.
18: He's saying based on the examination of the body, he cannot rule out foul play. That is significant.
17: Now, it's important to note this pathologist who conducted the autopsy, Dr. Roger Mitchell, was not present. So the findings were described and interpreted by Crump. And again, the examination found no clear physical evidence or sign of trauma showing that Wells' death was the result of any kind of violence.
16: Huh. Well, I do want to ask, Brian, because this case, it's drawn so much national attention. Can you talk about, like, what seems to be driving that attention?
17: Well, there's really a mystery at the heart of this. You know, Wells was 18 years old. He was celebrating off the Gulf Coast with friends. All of his friends there were white. They all came home safely that day. Wells, the one black teen, didn't make it home. And that's led to a lot of speculation on social media about the circumstances. Civil rights leaders, again, have taken on this case. They've linked it to Mississippi's troubled racial history. Wells' family, meanwhile, has been increasingly critical of the local investigation by the Jackson County Sheriff. At this press conference today, Wells' mother, Christine Wells Wansley, said she was especially troubled by the Sheriff's Department initially telling the public that there was no evidence that her son's death was the result of foul play. She said those statements were made before a thorough investigation was complete.
19: I sat there and asked them, please take this case as if this is your child,
18: yes,
19: your family member, your whatever. And they promised that they would. But when you make statements like that straight out the gate, that's an issue.
17: So while this press conference didn't add a lot to what we know about Nolan Wells' death, it was clearly intended to ramp up this pressure on local law enforcement. The family and the NAACP have also called on the U.S. Justice Department to help with this investigation.
16: Well, what is the Sheriff's Department in Jackson County saying right now?
17: Yeah, so NPR reached out to Sheriff John Ledbetter after this press conference. We haven't heard back, and he's made no new statements today online. And there really hasn't been a lot of information. In a Facebook post on July 8th, he said they are sorting through leads, trying to find out exactly what happened. But the family, as you've been hearing, is clearly frustrated. They say they want more information about that initial autopsy, and they want a more aggressive probe of the other young people who were at that party, including a review of their cell phones.
16: That is NPR's Brian Mann. Thank you so much, Brian.
17: Thanks, Elsa.